0: going to happen.
1: But Rubio is conflating what some activists say they want the court to do and what the court is actually doing, says David Bosco, an Indiana University professor who's written a book about the ICC. While he says Rubio is overstating the concerns, Bosco does understand why countries that have not joined it are leery.
2: I'm in this kind of middle position of feeling like it's problematic for the court going after non-member states, but the record of the court is not that it's some kind of anti-American instrument.
1: Nearly all of the 13 convictions so far have been citizens of ICC member states, including Uganda and the Democratic Republic of the Congo. A citizen of a non-member state, Sudan, was also convicted of war crimes, but that conflict was referred to the court by the UN Security Council, and the U.S. backed that case at the time. There have been troubles brewing, though. Three West African countries, Burkina Faso, Mali, and Niger, recently announced plans to withdraw, calling the court neo-colonialist, and Karim Khan, the lead prosecutor ousted today, was sidelined over allegations of sexual misconduct. But it's the case against Israel, a non-member state, that's raising the most alarms in Washington, says Bosco.
2: Watching that happen with a close ally, a democracy, I think that's been enormously clarifying for the United States, and that's a huge motivating factor for the U.S. feeling like it really needs to push at this point against the ICC.
1: The ICC issued arrest warrants in 2024 for Israeli Prime Minister Benjamin Netanyahu and a former defense minister, Yoav Gallant, along with a Hamas commander who was later confirmed killed in the war in Gaza. Since the Palestinians joined the ICC, the court claims jurisdiction in Gaza, though the U.S. and Israel reject that. A Trump administration official working on UN reform, Jeff Bartos, used dramatic language when he was asked about all of this at a recent congressional hearing.
3: The ICC has been weaponized by globalists to seek with one mission, and that is to take down Western democracies like the United States and to try to imprison our leaders and our soldiers.
1: And he says the Trump administration is determined to dismantle the court, quote, brick by brick. After the vote ousting the prosecutor, Venezuela's foreign minister took to social media, saying his country now plans to leave the court too. Michelle Kellerman, NPR News, the State Department.
4: It's 89.9 KCRW. I'm Steve Chiatakis. The cleanup is far from over for the homes, cars, and businesses damaged or destroyed by last week's large water main break that sent millions of gallons of water gushing down the street. All that water flooded and damaged the inside of the popular Dialogue Cafe, forcing it to close for days, and possibly for quite a few more days to come. Dialogue sits at the intersection of Palm Avenue and Holloway, less than a block from where the water main burst. Tata Ghazalian and his family have owned the cafe for nearly two decades.
5: Honestly, as a restaurant operator, you kind of wake up to, you know, things like this quite often.
4: Well, maybe so, not things like this.
5: This one was definitely right. When I saw the missed calls and video, I'm like, okay, well, there's a water line break. Okay, let me go see, make sure everything's okay. And just every single minute that passed after that, it just got progressively worse. And then the second I showed up and I opened the door, I'm like, what just happened?
4: What did you see when you opened that door?
5: Just the entire first floor, just, it was like a, looked like a pond. Like a, it was full of water. I couldn't even see the hardwood flooring anymore.
4: Yeah.
5: And then I couldn't even get to the downstairs. I had to go back from the back door. And once I opened it up and just saw things floating, and I was like, man, what are you supposed to do from here?
4: So you know at that point, you're not going to open that day. You're probably not going to open the following day, and maybe days and days and days beyond that. What do you tell your staff?
5: That's the toughest part, because when my staff come in, and, you know, we're so grateful. We've been here 18 years, family-owned spot. I've had people who've worked for me for 10-plus years, and they're coming in, and they're like, okay, where do we start cleaning? And there's nothing worse than being like, hey, I think this is a lot more than just, you know, us just mopping up the floors. And it's really heartbreaking. There was millions of gallons, and it took out that whole sidewalk on the side. And
4: can we go look? So you look around here. I mean, it seems like any other day except all the cherry picker trucks
0: from SoCal Edison, DWP trucks. Got a lot of construction work going on. This is a street that was hammered by all that water, and the water just followed the laws of gravity all the way down to Santa Monica Boulevard. That's a freshly cut tree, isn't it?
5: Yeah, so yeah. This tree was compromised, and pretty much this entire area from here was all brand new concrete, and this entire, like all the way from our takeout window all the way to the parking lot was basically taken away.
0: Washed away. So this is new concrete.
5: Yeah, this is.
0: Let's keep walking. Can we walk on it?
5: Yeah.
0: Okay.
5: Yeah, it's all fresh.
0: And so there was water all over here. I see it's boarded up over there.
5: Yeah, so this, it all came through this back door and took it down from the sidewalk.
6: I usually worked from the Alo Cafe as well.
4: Anastasia Vertique lives along Palm Avenue, just down the street, about two blocks down. For someone who wanted to be near everything but also have a little quiet, the latest turn of events turned her world upside down.
6: Well, it's definitely very, like, huge noise around. I would say second, it's a lot of dust. Everything is dusty, like my windows is dusty. And third, I think the quality of water I'm getting became worse. I'm paying almost Beverly Hills prices, so it really makes sense to move to Beverly Hills instead of staying here.
0: Listen to that. That's rushing water underneath the street, the gutters of Palm Avenue, taking the water away. And on this day, when there was another pinhole leak, when they were trying to repair what was going on, this is where we are. More water going down the street, but this time in the gutter, not on the street.
4: For Tade Ghazalian and the rest of his staff at the West Hollywood location of Dialogue, they are still waiting for resolution. That means dealing with insurance and his landlord, who's also dealing with insurance, and the giant utility in the room.
0: What does a call to DWP sound like from Todd about this? I know you've dialed that number, right?
5: You know what? I haven't thought of it too much yet, but I definitely.
0: You have not dialed that number yet.
5: No, we haven't. We haven't called LADWP yet because we want to make sure we understand what that conversation needs to be.
0: Good luck to you. Thank you for allowing us around here just to take a look at what you've had to deal with. And good luck and Godspeed. We hope you get opened up really fast.
5: Thank you.
0: Thank you, my friend.
5: Thank you.
0: Thank you. By the way, LADWP says a stretch of Sunset Boulevard in West Hollywood is expected to reopen tonight. More than a week after that water main break. They say they wanted to open it earlier, but they found a small pinhole leak that they repaired last night. They've been working through the night to get everything ready to go today. Again, the expected opening for Sunset later tonight. If you were negatively affected by that water main break, along with damage to your property, you can still file a claim at ladwp.com/claims. And for ongoing updates, you can visit KCRW.com, obviously, or ladwpnews.com. 5:49, you're listening to the news on 89.9 KCRW. Something else that we've been talking about has been LeBron James, and today he announced that he was going to the city of brotherly love, Philadelphia. The 41-year-old star announcing on social media he's signing with the 76ers to play his record 24th NBA season. And something else that we're talking about, the heat wave that will continue through the weekend. Lows tonight, not getting very low, mostly in the upper 60s and low 70s, and then 80s and 90s for tomorrow and Sunday.
7: This is All Things Considered from NPR News. I'm Elsa Chang.
8: And I'm Debbie Elliott. The Justice Department has launched a new funding opportunity for local police. It's called the Bridging Immigration-Related Deficits Experienced Nationwide Program. A mouthful. For those paying attention, the acronym is BIDEN. It offers law enforcement agencies a collective $3 billion, but they have to agree to partner with ICE. As NPR's Meg Anderson reports, it's one of the latest DOJ efforts to entice police to cooperate with immigration officials.
9: First, there was a new grant announced last month called the Model Cities Initiative. It offers a handful of cities about $300 million. Then there were changes to existing grants, like the COPS program, which offers more than $700 million. But the BIDEN program, given out over a period of up to 5 years, is about three times the size of those two put together.
10: This has to be one of the largest grant programs on record that has gone out from the Department of Justice.
9: Amy Solomon used to lead one of the DOJ's grant-making agencies. All three grants can go toward things like policing equipment, training, and hiring. The other thing they have in common, they all say police have to cooperate with ICE to get the money. Solomon says it's not unusual for the DOJ to use its grants to encourage policy priorities.
10: This is a very aggressive version of that.
9: But she says those priorities are normally directly connected to police duties, things like community violence intervention. Sheriff Jeff Gaylor of Harford County, Maryland, had an agreement with ICE for about 10 years. It allowed his officers to investigate the immigration status of people in their custody and then coordinate with ICE.
11: It worked great up until they took it away.
9: Earlier this year, Maryland banned the state's police departments from partnering with ICE. Gaylor says most of his budget comes from the county, but there's at least one grant he thinks he'll no longer be eligible for. In the past, he used that money to buy vehicles and equipment.
11: Obviously, these are grants I want to apply for, but I also want to keep my citizens safe by working with our federal partners.
9: That part about keeping people safe is what some criminal justice experts quibble with. Studies show immigrants are less likely to commit crimes than people born in the U.S., and many police leaders say working with immigration authorities can erode community trust. Nicole Ndumale is with the ACLU and used to work in the Civil Rights Division of the DOJ. She says these funding streams
12: are all different ways that the federal government is federalizing law enforcement.
9: Ultimately, she says, the administration is favoring states politically aligned with it and punishing those that aren't. In a statement to NPR, the DOJ said, quote, "It only makes sense that funding supports agencies actively partnering with the federal government on immigration enforcement." Meg Anderson, NPR News.
7: All right, LeBron James is dominating basketball headlines today after announcing that he'll sign with the Philadelphia 76ers for what he says will be the final chapter of his career. But this weekend, the spotlight goes to another basketball superstar. Caitlin Clark heads into the WNBA All-Star Weekend playing some of the best basketball of her career. But Clark has also been surrounded by controversy. She has been accused of flopping, meaning exaggerating physical contact from another player. She's clashed with referees and other players. And after picking up another technical foul this week, she is just one technical foul away from an automatic one-game suspension. Chris Branch is a writer at The Athletic and joins us now to talk about all of this. Welcome, Chris.
13: Thank you for having me.
7: Thanks for being with us. Okay, so why does every incident involving Caitlin Clark seem to become such a big story these days?
13: She is the poster child for, being a lightning rod in this league. NBA Commissioner Adam Silver called her a political football, and I think it's really apt because so many people across the political spectrum are using her to their own ends. You know, there have been a lot of people on the conservative end of the spectrum who have painted her as this, savior of the WNBA that I don't think is a totally fair moniker. They see her as saving the league, and now she is getting persecuted. Now, Caitlin Clark is getting fouled. She is getting attention from referees. She's getting technical fouls, but she's a great player, and she draws this scrutiny naturally, and I think if she was someone else, this would just be normal.
7: Yeah. I mean, she is just one technical foul away from an automatic suspension, but she says, look, I don't want to lose the intensity that makes me who I am. Is that intensity helping her team more than it's hurting the team? Or do you think she's reaching a point where she needs to, come on, rein it in?
13: I think she needs to rein in it a little bit, but I would not want her to lose her intensity. I mean, the headlines and the information you see from these games are that Caitlin Clark is assessed a technical foul while scoring 45 points, while scoring 27 points. Like, she's playing amazing basketball. Her team is really good. Now, it would be pretty detrimental for her to miss a game, but I don't think it's going to hurt them that much.
7: Yeah. Can you talk about that? Like, what is clicking for the Fever right now, despite all of the controversy we're seeing with Clark?
13: They're just a really good team. That's what gets lost in here. Clark is not even the highest scorer on the team right now. She is the best player, the most valuable player, but Kelsey Mitchell averages more points per game than her. Aaliyah Boston is great, too. Like, this is just a really well-constructed, well-coached team.
14: I mean, even though it is this multi-talented team, it does feel like people have become deeply invested in Caitlin Clark, the individual, right? Like whether they love her or they don't like her at all. Mm-hmm. So what is your sense of how she's individually perceived right now? Has this season changed the way people inside and outside the league look at her?
13: I don't know. That's a hard question because I think it was going to be unfair to her from the jump just because of who she is. She brought so many eyes. And if you read, the WNBA is in the first year of a new collective bargaining agreement where the money has raised tenfold for everybody. Now, a lot of people will say Caitlin Clark did that, which is not totally true. She did bring a lot of new audience in. But this has been a really good underappreciated product for a long time. So it's really hard. She hasn't said a lot controversially. She hasn't made a lot of big stances, but people still tend to attribute all of these things to her.
14: Huh. Well, before we let you go, I want to just ask you about today's big LeBron news. What do you make of him selecting the Philadelphia 76ers as his next and maybe final stop? Like, what are the chances that he can make history by winning championships with four different teams?
13: He easily could. It is the most fascinating choice he could make. That is a stacked team. The only thing you have to think about is if the team stays healthy. LeBron James has been the most durable elite athlete that we have ever seen. Mm-hmm. He's 41 years old. People don't appreciate that enough, that he is an alien specimen in that way. But you pair a 41-year-old with the Sixers center, Joel Embiid. He's a former MVP, but he has a lot of injury history. But they just traded for Jaylen Brown from the Boston Celtics, who was a really, really good player. This team should be a title contender immediately. You have to say it with the caveat of injuries, though.
14: Chris Branch is a senior writer with The Athletic. Thank you so much for joining us today.
13: Thank you.
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0: 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We've got the business coming up next. Stick around for that. Have you ever been spooked to the movies? This summer, hear from producers on the inside of the theatrical success behind horror blockbusters like Backrooms and Obsession, and how young filmmakers from YouTube may be the ones to save cinema. Plus, they're also talking about that big Paramount Warner Brothers Discovery deal. But know that the show is recorded just before today's development in that Paramount merger. The news today is that Paramount will halt the merger until at least next June at the earliest while the court weighs its decision. So that's the business coming up next on 89.9 KCRW. Have a great weekend, a warm to hot weekend too. Lows tonight, mid-60s to mid-70s across the region, 6 o'clock.
15: From KCRW, I'm Kim Masters, and this is The Business. After the stunning box office successes of Obsession and Backrooms, Hollywood is scouring the internet for the next hot property.
16: I definitely see like a hysterical response, but in the way that we always have. You know, after Weapons, everyone wanted to make Weapons, including myself. But it does seem like things are flying off the shelves in a more intense way than they have been before.
15: That's Corey Adelson, president of North Road Company, which co-produced and co-financed Backrooms along with A24. She and Roy Lee, the prolific producer behind Weapons, join us to talk about the scramble to find the next breakout hit, Hiding in Plain Sight, on YouTube. They explain how studios need to embrace creative risks at smaller budgets while taking care to understand the Gen Z audience. But first we banter. Stick around. It's The Business from KCRW. I am joined by my partner in banter, Matt Bellany. Hello, Matt.
17: Hi there.
15: So, to the surprise of no one, or almost no one, I guess, who's paying attention, states that are suing to block the Paramount Warner merger got a temporary restraining order from a Biden-appointed judge. The bar, as we have said, I think we talked about this previously, the bar is low for that. The bigger show will be the preliminary injunction. Meanwhile, Europe, after some little tweaks, has said, it's fine, go ahead. And just to round out the state of play, the British are still a question mark because they may intervene. But for now, I mean, I think Hollywood is just completely riveted by not only, you know, can the states successfully challenge this, but how long will it all take? Because as we know, they have set themselves up for a very expensive daily penalty if this goes beyond the end of September.
17: Yeah, and the initial scheduling actually favors Paramount. This judge has asked for the preliminary injunction hearing to be on August 3rd, which is even earlier than Paramount requested. They actually want to delay it a week or two to have a full evidentiary hearing with witnesses, the whole basic mini trial on the factual issues, so that if there is an injunction, it's after all the evidence has been presented, and then either side can appeal if they lose.
15: Yes, although some people are reading some of the judge's language as not favorable to Paramount. And meanwhile, I'll just note that Larry Ellison's Oracle stock is having a bit of a bad day lately. And so that's another issue, is if he starts to get uneasy with that. So it's all very fraught.
17: Yes. I mean, the thing with mergers is that if a preliminary injunction is granted in this case, and let's say the Ninth Circuit doesn't overturn it, many mergers fall apart when that happens because there's a delay throughout the litigation and you don't want to go through a year of back and forth while the competitive landscape shifts beneath you. So that, combined with the fact that the premise of this merger is the Larry Ellison ability to backstop and bankroll it via his Oracle stock, could put the merger in pretty serious jeopardy if this preliminary injunction is granted and upheld. But we're not there yet.
15: We're not there yet. Meanwhile, let me pivot quickly to Comcast, which is still Comcast with NBCU. That split is not going to happen for about a year. However, they did announce that they have hit profitability on Peacock. I would say there were a lot of asterisks around that, like very sports dependent. They made some big bets on sports that appear to have paid off. So for what it's worth, for now, they're not saying forever, but for now, Peacock finally is profitable.
17: Yeah, and $189 million in profits for this quarter. And yes, that includes the initial part of the World Cup. They had the Spanish language broadcast on Telemundo, which then went to Peacock, and they split the rights fee there. They had the NBA playoffs games that were on Peacock, and they had Love Island, which is turning into one of the bigger hits on streaming. So all three of those combined to add 2 million paid subscribers. They're now at 48 million and a quarter of profitability. The problem is we will see how many of those subscribers churn out when the World Cup is not happening and when the NBA playoffs are over.
15: Well, I was going to say, yes, the NBA playoff was something that high profile that attracted so many viewers is not the common thing necessarily.
17: No, but there are enough sports entities on Peacock. They have NFL via Sunday Night Football. They have Premier League. They have golf. They have MLB. So there's enough now where a sports fan may justify keeping it because they've been fed a bunch of ads telling them during the World Cup that, hey, on Peacock, we've got a lot of other sports too.
15: Yeah, that was a definite win for them. And the studio, of course, pitched in with a Super Mario Galaxy and Obsession. And I've heard they have this little movie from Christopher Nolan that's probably going to be very helpful going forward. It didn't count this time, but it will get down the road. So that studio has been doing pretty well despite the Minions stumble. Thank you, Matt.
17: Thank you.
15: That's Matt Bellany. He and I are partners in Puck News.

0: 2026 is sure to be remembered as the year that YouTube really made its mark on Hollywood. First came Obsession, which cost less than $1 million and has grossed more than $440 million. Then came Backrooms from director Cain Parsons, who just turned 21. Last month, his film, with a budget of about $10 million, mopped up almost $385 million worldwide. And earlier this year, another YouTuber, Mark Fishback, aka Markiplier, financed Iron Lung and distributed it himself. The film cost just under $5 million and grossed $50 million. Our guests today are both part of the ongoing YouTube revolution. Roy Lee, the producer behind many films, including Weapons and Barbarian, recently set up an adaptation of the internet character Siren Head at Warner Brothers, with Zach Krieger co-writing the script. Corey Adelson is president of North Road Company, which co-financed and co-produced Backrooms based on a series of YouTube shorts like this one.
1: Project KV-31 pertains to the study and development of the async low-proximity magnetic distortion system. For the sake of convenience, you may hear your peers refer to the project under any of the following titles: The Machine, The Door, The Backrooms, The Complex, Hallways.
0: That became a movie starring Chiwetel Ejiofor and Renata Reinsve.
2: Corey, Backrooms, a bunch of phenomenal performers, made for very little money. And I was reading the sort of the backstory on Backrooms, and that thing was, it started out, I think, when Cain was 16?
3: Or yeah, 17.
2: How did it come across your desk?
3: Two producers, Michael Clear and Dan Cohen, had sort of found it together, and they had teamed up to produce it and developed a pitch. And then we had a joint venture with A24, and they brought it to us to run through our venture. I was aware of this sort of trend at large, but I hadn't been aware of Cain's work previous to that, and that's how I came to Cain.
2: So were Clear and Cohen sitting around looking at YouTube, thinking there must be some talent here that we can develop?
3: As far as I understand, Sean Levy had hired someone to sort of go, you know, hunting. But I think all of us, our jobs are to find new talent. So, you know, we're looking in all sorts of different places.
2: Yes. So they bring you this project. Mm-hmm. And what shape is it in at that point? I mean, is it an idea? Is it a treatment? It's not a script, I don't think.
3: It was not a script. It was a pitch from a writer who we didn't end up shooting that script. But it was, you know, we had the benefit of 20-some shorts that Cain had made over the course of his very short lifetime. And he had been doing these videos since he was 14. So he had built out a pretty deep world that had a pretty deep mythology.
2: Mm. And it goes through iterations, right? I mean, there's like a community built around him. Like James Wan gets into it, the Lawlegs guy, Osgood Perkins, they come on as producers and mentors. Mm-hmm. And is this all by way of your company?
3: So they came to us. I had watched Cain's videos, and my sort of job as a facilitator between these two companies was to find 10 million and under films that could have broad appeal. And his work was just extremely evocative and cool. And you could tell that his world building was really sophisticated, and the restraint in his filmmaking was amazing. And we brought that to A24 as something that we wanted to do with them as partners. And then, you know, later in the process, once we had a script that was ready and developed and we were cast and whatnot, we brought on Chris Ferguson and Oz, Chris to run the production on the ground in Vancouver, and Oz to mentor Cain to whatever degree he needed, but really just to stand by him and be a sort of a presence of support.
2: Wow. So I guess he had a tremendous, it wasn't just a burst from the head of Zeus, fully fledged filmmaker. This was a process, right? I mean, because, you know, the story that seems to get out there in the popular world is Boy Wonder builds YouTube following in fabulously successful, inexpensive movie results.
3: Sure. I mean, it was a process for sure, but I wouldn't say it was a process of sort of all of the hands on deck of, you know, Kane's vision was remarkably clear from day one. And, you know, he had the humility to know what he didn't know and to ask questions. And we were all there to sort of facilitate that and support his, you know, his growth. But I would say these themes and these big ideas really did come from Kane, and this world was built by him. So all he really needed was, you know, the tools. So it was our job to surround him with the best tools.
2: Mm. Now, Roy, you have, what, 4 movies going right now?
4: Yes, but in various stages. I mean, yes, there's a remake, but none of them are based on YouTube content.
2: But you are connected to the YouTube phenomenon in some way.
4: Well, just recently, just because of the Backrooms and Obsession success, there've been a lot of studios looking for similar things. And I just happened to fall into a couple that came my way just recently on things that I'd never even heard of before they were brought up recently.
2: The New World.
4: Yes.
2: So you were not like, I mean, you've done a lot of movies and a lot of very successful horror movies. And I'll just mention, Corey, Roy knows that I'm a big chicken and I don't watch scary movies, including even Barbarian, which I am name-checked in. I am name-checked in Barbarian. But Roy, I'm going to watch Barbarian. I'm going to get
4: you
2: over it.
4: You should watch Barbarian, for sure.
2: I can't keep... Because this is going to be the thing. I suppose I'm going to have to get a blankie and maybe a little warm milk and watch the movies. So before, though, when you were coming up with, let's choose a random Zach Krieger, you come up with them through these other producers that you were friendly with at the time, JD and Rafi.
4: Yes.
2: You would see what they were developing and you saw something in that script that Zach had done. And you said, dude, I can change your life. If you didn't quite put it that way.
4: Yeah. I mean, I just read the script and immediately knew that it was a movie that I wanted to see.
2: He went from thinking it was going to be, what, some kind of little micro budget, and it turned, I can't remember what it cost in the end, but...
4: Yeah, he was talking about making it for like $1 million or selling his house, but we got it made for $4.3 million.
2: So what am I hearing that you are now pivoting or people are coming to you and saying, look at this kid on YouTube, or you're looking at YouTube, or you're asking your son, who's almost old enough.
4: Well, my son got into it only because it was brought to my attention, this thing, Siren Head. And I was like, what is Siren Head at the time? This was like 2 weeks ago. And I was just having dinner with my 7-year-old son. I was like, do you know what Siren Head is? And he rattled off all these facts about it. He knew Trevor Henderson. He knew what mods they were in. And he doesn't even play video games. But I was like, how do you know all this? And he's like, we talk about it at school. And he brought me a little book that said Leo's SCPs. And it was showing different monsters. And I was like, what are SCPs? And that was another project now I'm doing. So it's a whole new world of things that are just like coming to my attention.
2: I'm scared. Is Leo an executive producer on anything? He seems to be playing a pretty pivotal role here. He's going to grow up and say, Dad, you owe me money from this.
4: Yeah, well, he's pitching the other ideas now, too.
2: Oh, see, he's starting young. So you figure out what Siren Head is, and I still don't quite know, but I'm getting a general idea. And I'm trying to remember the path it followed. How did you move Siren Head into the world? Because you ended up at Warner's. I know Mike and Pam, DeLuca and Pam Abdi bought it.
4: Yeah, I mean, it was something that one of my executives brought in and had gotten offers from various studios already just based on the meme itself. And I was just like a little bit dubious. It's like, why are they bidding on a picture that doesn't have any story? And that's when my son told me there is a rich history where some of the short films had hundreds of millions of views, and on TikTok, they had billions of hits on different things that mentioned Siren Head. So it was just a project that I was like, okay, well, there's got to be something here with all that, I guess, public awareness of it, but especially with the young people.
2: I mean, I have to ask both of you. I guess I'll start with Corey. I mean, are we getting a little hysterical now and chasing the heat, do you think? Not you, of course, not Roy, but do you think the studios are kind of in that mode?
3: Everyone but Roy. Like, obviously, Roy has phenomenal taste. So, you know, the things that he is involved in, Siren Head is really, really cool. But I definitely see, like, a hysterical response, but in the way that we always have, in the way that after Bridesmaids, there was a bunch of girls going on trips in movies.
2: Yes.
3: You know, it was like, it doesn't feel like anything new for everyone to be reactive. You know, after Weapons, everyone wanted to make Weapons, including myself. But it does seem like things are flying off the shelves in a way, in a kind of more intense way than they have been before.
2: And three would be a trend, and we've got a trend in terms of success, actually, you know, that really worked and worked it to a crazy degree. But, you know, you just wonder, having seen things come and go and things get burned out just because of overkill, you know, that everybody chasing the same concept. So I don't know if some people are like, let's slow the roll. I don't know, Roy, would you just say, let's go for it while it's happening? I don't know.
4: Well, I just think it opened the eyes of executives and other producers of another form of IP that they didn't know existed before. And so it's sort of like, if video games weren't like that much of a thing 10 years ago, but then they realize it's a thing. And so there's going to be people developing video games from now till the end of just forever, and until like games stop being made. And people are going to create these online IPs, and some of them will be able to be adapted. So just the way that some toys that come from nowhere and some books are just written, it's just another area of developing ideas to turn into movies.
2: Do you have you've done big budget franchise type of movies and these smaller movies. Do you have a preference when you pick a project?
4: No, it's more just like something that is interesting that could be turned into a movie that you haven't seen before. And definitely, I'd never seen anything like Siren Head before.
0: Coming up after the break, while Hollywood hunts down the internet's next big thing, does the internet's next big thing really need Hollywood? 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
0: This is The Business, and I'm Kim Masters. We're speaking with producer Roy Lee, who recently set up an adaptation of the internet character Siren Head at Warner Brothers, and Corey Adelson, who runs North Road Company, which co-produced and co-financed Backrooms. I asked Corey how she decides where to place her bets.
2: Corey, when you look at these things, can you just go like on Claude or OpenAI and say, can you tell me which creator videos on YouTube have generated a certain number of views? I mean, how do you have a filter, or do we not know yet?
3: I mean, for me, it's always been about the filmmaker, and Kane was a really special talent. And to Roy's point, I think I feel similarly to him, that the thing is always to look for what hasn't been done. And to me, Backrooms hadn't been done, and I hadn't seen that aesthetic before. It felt like a completely fresh aesthetic and a completely fresh sort of approach to horror cinematically in this moment. So I'm just looking always for, you know, toward the work. And then the following is proof of concept on some level. It just, you know, tells you that it's connecting with other people in the same way it's connecting with you. But I think we start with the work first.
2: I've read where, you know, you work for the lower price point movies, and you've advocated if major companies are willing to diversify their budgets, it could open the door for small, mid, big budget projects to reach more viewers. But the story I've been told for a long time is that with the overhead of the studios, it's not worth their while to do that kind of thing. Is that not true at this point?
3: I mean, I think it's hard to ignore the numbers. I do think it's hard for a massive studio to sort of justify making a movie at that price point. But so, I don't think it's a really new thing, but I do hope that the originality of these films and the sort of unproven nature of these filmmakers, the fact that they could succeed on such a level in contrast to Grogu and to Minions and to, you know, they all obviously have their own success stories, but they're comparable, and that hasn't happened in a really long time. So especially these two movies happening at the same time, especially that they came from something that was sort of outside the system, especially that they were... you know, there was a narrative around their age and that kind of thing. I think it kind of made it inescapable for people that they really have to, they have to take some swings. And that's what's exciting to me, the idea that maybe original movies, people can see the appetite for them now.
2: What kind of attitude are you getting from the studios, Roy? Or do you have a price point below which you think, you know, the studios won't go for it?
4: No, at this point, all the studios are open to making movies for $1 million, for $5 million. It's just that it's actually so much easier to take chances with these smaller movies and just allow new filmmakers to try different things and to show what they can do. And the more expensive it gets, the riskier it is, and the more notes you'll get from the studio and more people weighing in. But like, if you do it at a low price and the filmmaker writes a great script, then it's worth a shot. And I think we're going to go through a wave now of lots of movies getting made. Not all of them are going to get distribution, but there are going to be things that are going to be popping that we would have never gotten in the past.
2: Corey, with all the help and, you know, mentorship that Kane got working on Backrooms, there has been some chatter that he's not really the director of that. And
3: oh
2: I
3: God.
2: Know you have said that is completely false, right?
3: As false as it gets. Like, this is Kane's baby from beginning to end.
2: What is going to happen in terms of a sequel? Because I think my colleague Matt reported on something with a big, big number.
3: No comment.
2: Is this yours now to control?
3: Yeah.
2: Because A24 is part of the picture, right? Or are they?
3: Yes, of course. No, we're equal partners with A24. So we're continuing on with them.
2: Now, Roy, when you're doing Siren Head, who do you bring in to help create that?
4: I mean, it was Zach Cregger who came up with the pitch that got everyone excited about doing it. And before he got involved, people were bidding on it. It was a certain threshold of what they're willing to spend. But once he got involved, it blew way past that.
2: So, yes, it turned into a much more significant number,
4: yeah.
2: I'm sure. I mean, I'm not even sure how... Was this strictly based on Leo, your son, talking to you about Siren Head? Or was it... I mean, how did it come to be in the minds of more than one person?
4: Well, it was actually, it's an interesting story because I wasn't even pitching Zach the idea of him doing anything with it. I was sitting next to him on set of a movie. I was talking to somebody else about telling them the process of what's happening with Siren Head. And he was like, what is Siren Head? And he was just like, I explained it to him. He Googled it, looking at the picture for a little bit. And I left, went home. A couple hours later, he calls me up and he's like, I have it. I got the pitch. And then that's when everything fell into place. That was like Friday night. And then by Monday morning, everything was going forward.
2: Wow. But was there an originator of Siren Head that you had to reach out to?
4: It was Trevor Henderson. He was the creator of it. And he had retained the agency Verve to help him sell it. And the agent called Andrew Childs, our person who works with me, and pitched it to him. And Scott Glassgold was also going after it. And so we just decided to work together on it.
2: That was a lucky day for Verve. Nice piece of business. Now, what about, Corey, what about Mark Fishbach, a.k.a. Markiplier? He has this movie, Iron Lung. I guess self-financed it for $3 million, which not every kid can do. I don't even have no idea how old Markiplier is. Distributed on his own, again, a thing that most people can't do. And pulled in about $50 million in theaters.
0: Is that a thing that the distributors are hitting the cutting room floor in a way? And because these guys can do everything on their own, it's never been, I don't think it's ever been a thing that's easy to do.
3: You know, I think it's remarkable what he did. And it's remarkable that his audience is so faithful to him that he was able to bring them in. And that is real power, you know? So it, I don't know, you know, I don't know is the answer, I'm sure. But I think it's awesome. I think it's awesome. The more sort of power we can put in the hands of the creators, the more interesting work we're going to see.
0: You're Markiplier. What do they need you for?
3: I agree. But I think, you know, I agree. I think like we all have to get a lot smarter about the audience we're speaking to, you know, and I think that's the work for all of us is to really like be curious at all times about what we can, about the audience. And, you know, in addition to that, I do think that the theatrical experience is specific and, you know, the broader the reach of something, the better. So when a studio can provide the ability to get it seen by more eyeballs, even better.
0: Rory, do you think you've given thought to this? Like, it's the whole structure. I know you always say that chaos is good from your standpoint, that you can work with chaos. But do you see a world where the Markipliers somehow just eliminate the old model completely?
4: I don't know if they can eliminate, because there is something to be said about the apparatus within the studio system be able to help market the movie in ways that maybe Markiplier didn't think of or have the resources to do. And I think that's always going to help other people who don't have the resources get movies to a wider audience. So there's going to be some additive effect of being able to partner with the studio to release a movie.
0: I would think so. I mean, I don't understand how this guy distributed to 4,000 theaters on his own. Do we have any insight into that?
4: I mean, he just had a campaign where people would call theaters and theater owners and try to get them to play the movie and do pre-sales so that proving that they can get people to come to the theater. So he had a really good grassroots campaign behind him.
0: A question for both of you. I guess I'll start with Roy. Does this go beyond horror? Are these guys just all interested in horror? Or is there stuff out there that I don't even know about yet that's not or should have known by now that's not horror?
4: I'm sure there's going to be other areas of comedy and maybe not dramas, but like sci-fi and other areas. I'm working on an analog sort of action thing that called Prehistoric Emergence, and that's not horror, but it's these things just they're all over the internet, and just a matter of finding the right talent to match with the IP itself.
0: What do you think, Corey? Go beyond horror or not so much?
3: Yeah, definitely. That's the most exciting part of this, is that there are so many new frontiers to tackle. And I agree with Roy that comedy, thrillers, action, you know, they're all sort of ripe for reinvention.
0: Corey Adelson is president of North Road Company, a co-financier and producer on Backrooms, among other things. Roy Lee is the producer of Weapons and many other films. Thank you both so much for doing this. I learned something. When you start from very little, it's easy.
3: Thank you so much.
4: You're welcome.
0: And that's The Business. Nihar Patel produced and edited today's program with help this week from Phil Richards. Nick Lamponi mixed the show. You can stream The Business as well as other great KCRW shows on kcrw.com or wherever you get your podcasts. I'm Kim Masters. We'll see you next week on The Business.

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1: Today Explained, Sean Rahms from here in Washington, D.C., outside the National Building Museum, where I'm actually standing next to the most popular hot dog cart in the city. It's called Shysters. And we're here today because it's the summer, and hot dog is a classic summer food. Americans eat something like 20 billion hot dogs a year, but we wanted to figure out what the best hot dog is. So we're going to ask some customers.
2: Good bun is like number one. Also, don't cheap it out on like the beef.
3: I don't eat meat, so I'd have to go with a delicious vegan dog.
4: I generally go for the sauerkraut and mustard.
5: I would want to see ketchup.
1: Just ketchup?
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7: Exactly.
1: We're going to ask celebrity chef Jose Andres, who recently tried to figure out what the best hot dog is, for his opinion on Today Explained from Vox.
8: Culver City, California. I'm Dwayne Brown. President Trump continues to insist that a deal is in the works with U.S. ally Saudi Arabia that could potentially provide the kingdom with components for its nuclear program, but it's unclear whether the Saudis will agree after Trump added a new condition that paves the way for other Mideast nations to have normalized relations with Israel.
9: The Abraham Accords have been incredibly successful for the countries, as you know, for the countries in them. And I think it's very important. So, at some point they'll join and they'll do their civil, to echo it, civil nuclear, but that's what it is, no enrichment.
8: Saudi Arabia is Iran's longstanding rival in the region, and critics of the proposed deal say it could lead to a new round of competition in the volatile region. The deal would allow U.S. companies to run nuclear power plants on Saudi soil. Ukraine's President Zelensky is set to meet early next week with President Trump at the White House to discuss the war with Russia. This news comes after six people were killed when Ukraine launched another wave of drone attacks on Moscow. NPR's Charles Mains has more.
10: The deaths occurred when drones struck a factory in the city of Kirov, some 600 miles to the northeast of Moscow. Ukrainian President Volodymyr Zelensky said the enterprise was active in producing missile equipment, a claim NPR has not independently confirmed. Meanwhile, Ukrainian drones struck warehouses tied to the online retailer Wildberries, Russia's equivalent of Amazon, for the fourth time this week. Ukraine has justified the attacks by accusing Wildberries of trading in drone and other military hardware, a charge the company and Kremlin deny. Yet the Ukrainian attacks also appear part of a wider campaign to disrupt daily commerce and make Russians feel the war, now in its fifth year, more acutely. Charles Maines, NPR News, Moscow.
8: A mixed bag of trading to end the week on Wall Street. This is NPR. Severely low snow conditions in the western half of the country over the past winter were likely made worse by human-caused climate change. We get more on that from the Mountain West News Bureau and Rachel Cohen.
11: Warm temperatures meant more precipitation fell as rain or snow melted early. The low amount of snow on the ground in mid-March was about 4.5 times more likely today than before industrial warming, according to the analysis. Adrian Marshall at Colorado School of Mines led the study.
12: A bad snow year in the climate we're living in now is substantially worse than what we would have had in the absence of climate change.
11: The results signify more than bad ski conditions. Researchers estimate warming dramatically reduced the amount of water in this year's snowpack, which communities across the West rely on for drinking. For NPR News, I'm Rachel Cohen in Boulder, Colorado.
8: Federal health officials say the number of measles cases this year has already surpassed last year's totals. Experts say the actual spread may be even greater due to underreporting and declining vaccination rates. Major outbreaks in South Carolina, Utah, and Arizona have contributed to more than 2,300 cases reported across the country this week. Scientists studying genetic data say a measles outbreak on the Utah-Arizona border could be 4 times greater. This is NPR.
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18: Jose Andres, internationally beloved chef, humanitarian, men's World Cup champion fan, and author of the new book Spain My Way, Eat, Drink, and Cook Like a Spaniard. And Spain is where his hot dog journey begins.
19: Okay, I had a hot dog in Spain when I was younger. We call them perritos calientes. Perrito will be little dog. And caliente, hot. And in my early life, I remember I loved them with ketchup. And you could argue that a hot dog is the perfect way to say how old are you, because seems in the early days of your life, you prefer it with the sweeter ketchup. And as you grow older, you prefer it with a more deep, harsh mustard. But your question is, do you remember your first hot dog in America? And the answer is, yeah. 1990, and I arrived in New York sailing in a tall ship in the Spanish Navy, 4 mast, 300 crew members, sailing across the Atlantic Ocean for 6 months. True adventure, sailing in the open ocean,

0: KCRW sponsors include Netflix, presenting Remarkably Bright Creatures, now nominated for 3 Emmy Awards, including Outstanding Movie, starring Emmy Award-nominated lead actress Sally Field. Screen Rant hails Remarkably Bright Creatures, a stunning, emotionally resonant film.
1: Get $60 per port. That was paid, the Navy would pay every sailor. $60. And I remember walking that ferry street, just coming off the boat and seeing my first hot dog cart, maybe arriving 8th or 9th Avenue. And I'm there, and it's like 99 cents, I think, I remember, were the price at the time. And I'm like, I can buy 60 hot dogs. They asked me, what do you want? And I say, I want everything. When you don't know the answer, you just ask for everything. And they put everything on the hot dog, and was this, that sauerkraut, like an onion, like in a tomato thing, and the mustard. And they had this relish of cucumber too. I put everything there. And I remember I had like 3 or 4. This is the days I was beautifully skinny, taller than the trees, blonde hair and blue eyes, which I don't know what purpose serves to explain you my favorite hot dog, but what I'm only trying to tell you, I fall in love with the hot dog, and I think the hot dog fall in love with me.
2: America stole the hot dog from Germany, drew inspiration from Germany. What makes it, you think, such an enduring American standard?
1: Well, I don't think America stole anything from anything. Hot dogs, without a doubt, are part of the creation of America as a country in a moment that everybody, you know, working hard, working long hours, new country, new ways, very open. America has been, for me, always a very creative country. Like you go to any American restaurant, American chefs, my God, I was always fascinated how they can mix any sauce or any ingredient from anywhere and make a dish. And the dish is amazing. Why? Because in America, this freedom that America gave to the Native Americans were here, but anybody that came from a nation of immigrants, the freedom that everybody had to be bringing who they were, but also be free to try new things and mix new things, is what the melting pot of America has become, one of the very unique places in the world for culinary, where nobody was afraid of obviously maintaining tradition, but also to say, you know, if we mix A with B with C, actually works. And guess, let me tell you, it does work. So hot dog, I think, just became the spirit of America. I think hot dog, obviously, it's a great American thing that then you could argue is better hot dogs, worse hot dogs, better buns, worse buns, better ketchup, worse ketchup. But anyway, I think a hot dog in the heart of Fifth Avenue walking down Manhattan is just an amazing experience that everybody at least has to do once in their lifetime.
2: You know, you're talking about pork sausages. Obviously, pork sausages, you could say, not the healthiest food in the world. There's a whole saying about how you don't want to see what goes into a pork sausage. I was eventually taken by that, and I started eating these Beyond Meat sausages. Now I hardly even eat those because I'm worried about my health. Do you care about the unhealthiness of a hot dog, of a sausage?
1: Whoa. What was the question? My brain just moved away. I was salivating with the thinking of the hot dog. And we are having this conversation. And I don't have hot dogs around me. This is no way to do a podcast, man. What kind of podcast is this? Where are my hot dogs, Sean Dog? Why they call you Sean Dog? I mean, get that out of here. You're not living to your name, man. You're not living to your name. Okay, so repeat the question. What was the question?
2: What do you say to people who tell you, Jose, I don't eat hot dogs. That's unhealthy. I want to eat a lean piece of meat or vegetables.
1: Okay. Sometimes we forget that the healthy part sometimes doesn't have anything to do with the food itself. Even I will argue that, yes, some things are more healthy than others. But the issue is about the quantity we eat. It's always about the quantity. Listen.
2: True.
1: Nobody eats healthier than me. And I am overweight.

0: healthy food doesn't equal you're a healthy person. The quantity you eat is the most important. I'm working on it. And your lifestyle. And do you do sports? Obviously, yes. Yes, we need to eat better. We need to be healthier. We need to be eating more lentils. We need to be eating more chickpeas. I do eat a ton of them, more vegetables, a ton of it, more fish, a ton of it, more grains, a ton of them. And we need to make sure that people have access to those, because you realize that to be poor sometimes is expensive. People that live in low-income areas have less access to good, fresh food that actually it's affordable. So a hot dog in the right measure at the right time, it's also part of a good diet. So let's not demonize things for the sake of demonizing them. Everything has its time and everything has its moment. And I'm Jose Andres, and I endorse this message.
1: Okay, so it sounds like you would encourage people to live healthy lives, but that doesn't need to exclude you from eating an occasional hot dog. And luckily for Americans, there are regional hot dogs throughout this country, and lots of people putting a particular spin on this classic. And you recently ate many of them in a sort of competition for Wirecutter in which you chose your favorite hot dog this country has to offer.
2: Today, we're lining up 8 regional hot dogs, bracket style, to see which one takes the title. This is Wirecutter Taste Test.
1: I mean, you tried New York dogs, Chicago dogs, Detroit dogs, Cincinnati, West Virginia, Kansas City, Arizona. There were a lot of toppings involved.
2: Yellow mustard, Chicago-style relish, diced onions, tomatoes, pickle spears, sport peppers, and celery salt. Sauerkraut, Swiss cheese, Thousand Island dressing, and caraway seeds.
1: Do you think there's such thing as too many toppings on a hot dog?
0: I don't think it's too many toppings. Obviously, sometimes I like the purity of it. If the hot dog is an exceptional one, that sometimes they are local from your local butcher and they are delicious. If you are able to grill them in an open fire, in a charcoal, don't tell me, but that exponentially already increases how good that hot dog is gonna be. And if you have a bun that is really, really warm and really even crispy, I like put a little bit of olive oil on mine and then grill it over the open charcoal. And when the hot dog is of amazing quality, call it hot dog, call it Ratsburg, call it a bigger sausage, and you put it on the bun, and the bun is hot, and the sausage is great. You could argue that with nothing, that bite of the bread with the sausage alone, with a little of the fat that renders on the bun, to me is gonna be fascinating. So this is pure minimalism on a hot dog. But you have to be hardcore to go that way. The bun has to be exceptional, and the dog has to be exceptional.
1: Okay, I'm gonna do a drum roll now. Which was your favorite hot dog that you tried with the Wirecutter and thus America's best hot dog?
0: At the end of all the hot dogs, I think, if I remember well, I bought it for the Seattle style hot dog. And was like cream cheese.
1: That's right.
0: And was the onions and was the mustard and had jalapenos. And I don't know, man. I think it was that grassy, herb-like aroma of the jalapenos with the touch of spiciness. And I'm not a spicy lover per se, but the right amount, I love it. It's like it was lifting up my taste buds, right? So this one, the right proportions, this one, I don't know, who was going to say that kind of cream cheese kind of was going to make it the winner? Even it didn't take away from anything. It was the perfect ambassador. It was like a diplomat. So for me, that's the one that I love the most.
1: Do you disagree with Jose Andres and his Seattle dog? How dare you? Just joshing. So does the hot dog vendor you're going to hear from next on Today Explained.
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4: Progressives are battling established Democrats in the primaries, and party leaders on both sides think that many will lose to Republicans in the fall. But should they be so sure? 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Susan Davis, the former host of NPR's Politics Podcast. Mo Alethi, executive director of Georgetown University's Institute of Politics and Public Service. 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
7: Yeah?
1: Today Explained is back. I'm here with producer Kelly. We're walking in Northwest Washington, D.C., looking for a hot dog cart. Oh my gosh, I think I see the guy. He's easy to spot because he's a hot dog vendor wearing slacks, a white shirt, and a tie in DC summer. They call it the swamp, folks. So are you gonna start moving?
9: Sure. So I'm gonna go down to about 4th and G Streets. So we're at about the midpoint from my commercial kitchen to where I'm going.
1: I do not see a car. You are just pushing this, you know, silver hot dog cart, the kind you'd see on a street corner, instead of towing it.
9: This is in part a performance art piece, and so I am quite literally throwing my back into the performance.
1: That's a beautiful thing. And you're wearing slacks, Oxfords, white shirt, red tie.
9: And anything less would be cheating. I'm Isaac Stein. I'm 32 years old. I live right here in Washington, D.C. And as my day job, I am a tax lawyer for the IRS Office of Chief Counsel, writing retirement plan regulations.
1: And your side hustle is?
9: I am a part-time hot dog salesman.
1: And you go by Shysters.
9: Absolutely.
1: So let's talk about how this all starts for you. I believe it's during a bit of a break in your 9-to-5, maybe a forced break.
9: So this is in part a childhood dream of something that I had wanted to do since I was in 7th grade, and I operated the concession booth at a community event where the teachers from my middle school played against the imitation version of the Harlem Globetrotters. And I just had so much fun selling chips and soda. And I was way more interested in that than the actual game that I knew that I wanted to do something like this later in life.
1: Okay.
9: Then after I moved here, I made the decision in June of last year to just get this. I had just been thinking about it repeatedly. So I did, and it took me several months to get the cart and all the permits in order. And then I was up and running by late September of last year. And then I was furloughed on October 8th. So I was operating before the shutdown, but during the shutdown I was operating full time. And now it's back to operating the way it was intended, which is as a weekend project.
1: Are you what they call DC famous?
9: I would consider myself a solid D-lister at this point.
1: People are saying hello to you from their BMWs. Oh, it's a Mazda. I'm sorry, it's a Mazda. Tell us about the nostalgia you're channeling. My early memories of hot dogs were growing up in Toronto, going to carts like yours, and the signature in Toronto is that it's like, oh my, you have more friends.
10: How are you? Good to see you, buddy. Yeah!
1: Is this what it's like for you usually when you walk? I think you've been recognized like a half dozen times in three blocks.
9: I just get hyped up when people are stoked on my concept or about hot dogs.
11: Yeah.
9: Hey, thank you.
10: See what I mean? Oh, my gosh.
9: Very kind. Thank you.
1: Every
12: D-list celebrity, but everybody knows who you are.
1: Okay, I think I'm going to elevate you from D-list to C-list Washington, D.C. celebrity, if you don't mind.
9: That's very kind.
1: Okay, you were talking about nostalgia before we were interrupted by your fan club, and I want to ask you what that nostalgia is for. I mean, when I think about like my early hot dogs, it was in Toronto from carts like yours, where I think Toronto's signature is just having like a million condiments, everything from bacon bits to banana peppers to pickles to mayo to hot sauce to barbecue sauce to hot mustard, whatever. Anything you want, everything the light touches, Simba, you can put on your hot dog. What is it for you? What nostalgia are you pointing this card at?
9: So the piece that's my own is my childhood memories of hot dogs on the grill. For other folks, I'm trying to, with a bit of a modern twist with the bun, uh-huh. I'm trying to recreate 1960s New York with the food.
1: Uh-huh. And are you from New York?
9: I'm from fake New York, so I'm from suburban Connecticut.
1: Fair.
9: Hot dogs are an emotional food. I mean, that's part of why I picked it in the first place. Everyone has their own connection to it. So I can, I've made this cart based on what inspires me and my specific idea, but people will experience it in their own way, and that really makes me happy.
1: What are your go-to condiments? This isn't a very big cart as carts go. I imagine there aren't that many.
9: I have relish, ketchup, mustard, pickled onions, jardiniera, which is Chicago-style pickled vegetables and kind of a spicy oil. So my what I call the correct hot dog, and normally I thank my customers for their compliance when they order it, which is mustard and sauerkraut.
1: And nothing else?
9: And nothing else. That's it.
1: If producer Kelly were a little bit closer to the mic, I know she'd say something like, what about ketchup?
9: I think ketchup, so I mean, the harshest I'll be is to say that, in my view, ketchup, which on a hot dog is something analogous to a speeding ticket. I mean, pay your $50 and just move on. Something like mayonnaise, on the other hand, is just such sensory hell. I mean, this is, in my view, capital murder on a hot dog.
1: Well, we're coming off talking to Chef Jose Andres, another DC food celebrity. And he recently, with the wire cutter, tried to determine which is the best hot dog in the country. And I have terrible news for you, and maybe you know this as a hot dog aficionado, but he chose the Seattle dog, Isaac. And the Seattle dog features some ingredients that you don't even carry in there. Cream cheese, I believe slathered on, caramelized onions, which I don't believe you mentioned, and jalapenos. And I gotta ask, as someone who thinks there's a right way to do a hot dog, what do you make of Chef Jose Andres choosing that as his favorite in the country?
9: So I really want to emphasize that Jose Andres, I respect this gentleman. He's a good man. He's a very kind man. He's also been locally very kind. He served food to federal workers during the shutdown, and I think he's just an all-around excellent individual. However, I would say on this specific issue, he is absolutely dead wrong. I would say that the onions and the jalapenos, that could work, doesn't bother me, but this cream cheese does not belong on a hot dog at all.
1: Can I tell you his rebuttal to you? Because we thought you might say that, so we asked him what he would say to you if you said that.
9: Sure, I'm interested.
0: Humanity has, through thousands of years, moved forward because always somebody began doing something different. We went from eating raw meat to start cooking the meat when we control fire. We began not only controlling the fire and cooking the meat, but we began curing the meat. I'm guessing that the people that were eating the mammoth, they were making mammoth steaks In the moment someone began curing it or smoking it on brining, someone told them, blasphemy, we used to eat the bisons raw and now you're cooking them, blasphemy. If every time humanity move something forward, we will say blasphemy, we wouldn't be here.
9: Overall, I'd say all of these are fair points. My main response is there's the old maxim, if it ain't broke, don't fix it. On one hand, we need to evolve past eating raw mammoth meat. On the other hand, after we've discovered fire, there's not really much more to do with it.
11: Jose Andreas said that if you have the best hot dog in the city and we're the nation's capital, then you have the best hot dog in America.
1: Your thoughts?
9: I appreciate the sequence of logic, but I cannot claim that title.
1: Okay, Kelly, at long last, we have our hot dogs. Yours has ketchup and mustard. Mine has mustard and sauerkraut.
13: The correct way.
1: What are your thoughts? You were admiring the bun, I believe.
13: The bun is so glossy and beautiful. It's not your traditional hot dog bun that comes out of a bag at the store. It's so pretty.
1: You ready to try these things?
13: Yeah.
1: Here, cheers.
13: Cheers.
1: I'm not going to get your ketchup, though.
13: Oh.
1: Kelly made the show today with help from Abhishai Artsy, Gabriel Donatov, and Patrick Boyd. The rest of the team, Danielle Hewitt, Ariana Spuru, Dustin DeSoto, David Tatasciore, Heidi Mawagdi, Miles Bryan, Peter Ballon Rosen, Noel King, MGMT, Amin Al-Sadi, Jolie Myers, Miranda Kennedy, Music, Breakmaster Cylinder. I'm Sean Ramos for him. 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The show is part of Vox.
4: 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Thank you for starting your weekend right here with us. 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
14: Hey, it's David Green with Left, Right, and Center. I'm really excited to invite all of you to special Los Angeles screenings of Louder Than Guns. This is a documentary I've been working on, bringing people together with music to seek out common ground on one of America's toughest issues. I'll be at Lemley Monica Film Center on Tuesday and Lemley Glendale on Wednesday with director Doug Prey for a conversation after the film. Find more information and ticket info for Louder Than Guns at kcrw.com/events. We'll also have a ticket giveaway in the KCRW app. Hope to see all of you at one of the two screenings this week. Thank you so much.
4: Well, a quick glance up at the calendar on the wall confirms that it is indeed a Friday night. 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Right here and only on 89.9 KCRW Santa Monica, Los Angeles, KDRW Santa Barbara, KCRI Indio Palm Springs, KCRU Oxnard Ventura, and KCRY Mojave. 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
16: Welcome to Left, Right, and Center. I'm Susan Davis, in for David Green. Progressive Democrats are surging in primary elections across the country. But the party establishment is worried they'll lose this November, and Republicans think those progressives will be easier to beat, too. So how will this intra-party fight among Democrats play out and determine control of Congress? And why is the GOP so sure they can beat progressive Democrats when some polls show their party underwater with voters on the economy? Plus, the president campaigned to secure elections using false claims. But House Republicans still advanced his elections bill, the Save America Act, just as two election deniers advanced in Arizona's Republican primaries. And we talk about the Iran war. Republicans passed extra military spending to keep it going. Do those Republicans now own an unpopular war? That's all coming up next on Left, Right, and Center.
17: Live from NPR News in Washington, I'm Ryland Barton. President Trump's latest set of tariffs comes at a challenging time for the U.S. economy, raising concerns about the cost of living among American households. NPR's Rafael Nam has more.
18: The White House frames the sweeping new tariffs ranging from 10 to 12.5% as a matter of human rights and market fairness. Although they're not significantly higher than the temporary ones they're replacing, economists caution they will likely have a negative economic impact. The budget lab at Yale University estimates it could drive up consumer inflation by 0.7 percentage points and will be equivalent to a tax of nearly $1,100 a year on American households. That's at a time when many families are already struggling with high gas prices and paying more at the grocery store. And it will continue the uncertainty being felt by American businesses. Rafael Nam, NPR News.
17: Canadian officials are celebrating a new U.S.-Canada bridge over the Detroit River. The span is expected to improve trade on both sides of the border and give travelers another route between the neighboring countries. U.S. and Michigan officials were not invited to a ribbon-cutting ceremony after President Trump announced 50% tariffs on Canadian goods this week. A soloist sang "O Canada," but the Star-Spangled Banner was not performed. Maine Democrats officially choose a new Senate candidate tomorrow to replace Graham Plattner. The former nominee ended his Senate bid after being accused of rape, an allegation he denies. NPR's Elena Moore reports on the former state Senate president and logger that Maine Democrats appear poised to nominate.
19: Not long after Plattner dropped out, the Maine Democratic Party laid out a path forward, announcing a last-minute party convention in Bangor, Maine, where 601 elected delegates will vote on a new nominee. Now it's time to do just that. Former state senator Troy Jackson goes in as the clear favorite, given nearly all of his primary rivals have already dropped out. He's known as a champion of labor interests, single-payer health care, and tribal sovereignty. If Jackson does win Saturday, he still faces a challenging road ahead in defeating longtime incumbent Republican Susan Collins. Elena Moore, NPR News, Bangor, Maine.
17: A teenager has pleaded guilty to all 55 counts in a deadly shooting nearly 2 years ago at Appalachee High School in Georgia. 16-year-old Colt Gray entered the plea without having reached a deal with prosecutors. He'd previously pleaded not guilty in the shooting that killed two students and two teachers and left several others wounded. His sister, Alana Shermerhorn Wallace, testified during the plea hearing.
20: If you're thinking of taking out all your pain and anger on all these innocent people, I feel like he shouldn't deserve to be here.
17: Gray faces a minimum sentence of life in prison. This is NPR News. The Trump administration wants soldiers to consider becoming truck drivers when they leave the military. Officials hope they can replace the tens of thousands of immigrant drivers who've lost their licenses in a crackdown this year. A new program will allow veterans who recently drove large military vehicles to skip the skills test to get a commercial driver's license. Other soldiers can attend a commercial driving school during their last 6 months of active duty. This summer has been so hot that marine ecosystems in Florida are being impacted. Sean Canan from member station WMNF reports there's evidence of coral bleaching in the Florida Keys.
21: Bleaching occurs when corals lose the algae that live within their tissues. That happens when corals are stressed, for example, by high ocean temperatures. Bleached corals can recover, but if the stress lasts long enough, they could die. Corey Credit, a professor of marine science and biology at Eckerd College in St. Petersburg, says this year's El Nino is causing warmer than usual ocean waters near Florida.
22: It's likely that the rest of the summer, that water will continue to warm. And unfortunately, the future predictions for bleaching is elevated.
21: Credit says it is difficult for corals to recover from repeated threats, including pollution, disease, and bleaching. For NPR News, I'm Sean Canan in Tampa.
17: Brazilian investigators are using gold fingerprinting to tackle illegal mining in the Amazon. The method can precisely trace the origin of gold in samples. Mining's a top threat to the rainforest and indigenous communities as it's accelerated deforestation and mercury contamination. 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
4: 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Susan Davis, who is in for David Green this evening, Mo Lathy and Sarah Isker, are all plugged in, ready to take on the tough and divisive issues of the day. On the docket for tonight's discussion, the midterm impact of progressives, election deniers, and Iran. 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
2: Welcome to Left, Right, and Center. I'm Susan Davis, contributor to 535 News, in for David Green. Controversy after controversy ended Graham Plattner's campaign in the Maine Senate race to take on Republican Susan Collins this November. After his tumultuous exit, the state's Democratic Party appears to have found his replacement, former state senator Troy Jackson.
3: This movement has always been about working people, having the opportunity, showing up, and fighting for what they deserve.
2: Instead of a primary, Jackson is on track to secure his spot a different way. He's locked down the support of hundreds of delegates ahead of the party's nominating convention on Saturday. Today, we're going to talk about the state of races all across the country and how in play is the Senate, really? For the Democrats, there's a prevailing theme, the establishment trying to balance the will of primary voters who seem to want more aggressive and more progressive candidates. Let's bring in our panel. We have on the left Mo Lathy, executive director at Georgetown University's Institute of Politics and Public Service. He was also communications director for the Democratic National Committee and an advisor to Hillary Clinton. And on the right, Sarah Isger, senior editor at The Dispatch, host of the Advisory Opinions podcast, and author of the book Last Branch Standing. Hello to you both.
5: Hello.
6: Hey, Sue.
2: Mo, you've talked about this Senate race before. I'm curious what your take is on how the party handled getting to the Troy nomination and what you think the impact is going to be on this race now that they know who their candidate hopefully is going to be.
6: Well, I think the biggest impact is they know who their candidate's going to be. Here we are at the end of the summer. It's a good thing to know and to start focusing on the general election. I think the state party handled it about as well as it could. Plattner's demise, while foreseen by many people, just the timing sucked.
2: Yeah.
6: And so they needed to move. They needed to move quickly. I think they learned something from the 2024 National Party when they had to replace a candidate for president on short order and just essentially anointed someone. They came up with about as open and transparent of a process as they could. They engaged as many sort of grassroots activists as wanted to be a part of the process. And they ended up with a candidate. Whether or not this candidate is going to be able to live up to the test remains to be seen.
2: What do you say to Democrats who say, like, look, Plattner's candidacy failed, but his message was a winning one, and that Jackson should stay the course on that sort of more progressive message that is, more broadly speaking, pretty to the left of where Maine politics have been in recent years?
6: I'm not sure I buy how progressive Plattner really was. Plattner's appeal was less on ideology and far more on being an outsider, being an insurgent, willing to sort of take on the establishment. That is not ideological, right? That is more one of tone than anything.
2: Yeah.
6: Jackson on the policies seemed to be aligned. So if you liked Plattner on policy, Jackson should check a lot of boxes for you. Whether or not he can tap into that angry energy remains to be seen. But a lot of that angry energy right now is focused on Susan Collins.
2: Yeah.
6: And by removing all of the distractions that were wrapped up in Graham Plattner, it allows the campaign to once again focus on Susan Collins for Democrats. Can he harness it? We'll see. But at least the conversation can now settle on where Democrats have always wanted it to be.
2: But Sarah, it also feels like Republicans who are very nervous about Maine feel about as good as they can feel about holding on to this seat come November, considering how messy it's been on the Democratic side. I mean, Susan Collins is still, she has proven time and time again she knows how to win re-election in that state.
5: Oh, the number one thing you heard from Republicans after Graham Platner dropped out was, this was the worst case scenario for them. They really thought Susan Collins was in great shape against such a horribly, obviously flawed candidate. The fact that Democrats, pulled up anchor right before the ballot deadline was really bad news for Republicans who wanted to hold on to Maine. So no, there's basically like panic in the disco on the Republican side, because they have a candidate who doesn't, among other things, have a Nazi tattoo.
6: Yeah, we definitely traded up.
2: Do you really think so, though? I mean, I also think Troy Jackson, he's lost statewide campaigns before. He's not clearly defined in voters' minds the way Platner was. The Collins campaign has a huge opportunity to define this guy before he can, and a ton of money. I mean, it's not like it was an easy victory.
5: Let me tell you about generic polling. So what you're describing is Troy Jackson's problems can easily be reframed as huge benefits, which is that what you're saying is that he sounds like a generic Democrat.
2: Yeah.
5: Well, well, well. So right now, according to the latest Fox poll, Democrats on the generic ballot, right? So would you vote for a Democrat or a Republican without any, names or specifics? Democrats, 53%. Republicans, 46%. Mm. 53 is the highest either party has hit in Fox generic ballot polling since 1996.
2: Wow.
5: So Troy Jackson being a generic Democrat is a huge boon right now, because what we've seen in these, what we think are going to be wave elections that turn out not to be wave elections, is for the very reason that the candidates aren't generic, that they are lightning rods. They do have these very unlikable traits for general election voters. They were very cool with primary voters and then scare general election voters. So yeah, no, I think this is all bad news for Republicans.
2: I also want to talk about Michigan, because this is a Senate race that I think most clearly is an example of this establishment versus progressive dynamic playing out in this election in the Democratic Party. This is the seat of retiring Senator Gary Peters. It's a Democratic-held seat. Democrats should be favored to hold on to this seat come November. The establishment, including Majority Leader Chuck Schumer, has endorsed Congresswoman Haley Stevens. She's seen as the more moderate Democrat in the race. And she has a progressive challenger, Abdul El-Sayed. And he has never held public office before, but he's become very popular among the progressive left. He's been endorsed by Senators Elizabeth Warren, Bernie Sanders, also Alexandria Ocasio-Cortez. But there are many Democrats saying if he wins this race, he's going to put Michigan in play for Republicans in November. I'm really curious for both of your takes on this, is Michigan is truly one of those sort of 50-50 jump ball states out there.
5: Just remember, it's not just about who can win the general election. What Chuck Schumer is also flagging for voters, though they tend to ignore him these days, is how much money will need to be spent to defend the seat. Right? If you put in, again, a generic Democrat into Michigan, that's going to be a pretty cheap race to win come November. Michigan obviously leans blue. If you put in a non-generic Democrat, a lightning rod progressive with a history of saying sort of controversial, attention-grabbing headlines, you're going to have to pour a lot more money into that state. And that's money that's not going then into these other states where Democrats need to pick up four states. You want to make those races as cheap as possible so that you can win as many as possible. And I think that's, why Chuck Schumer is trying to advise his voters where they might want to go. It's just that the voters are so into the vibes, the primary voters, let me be clear. They're into the anger and outrage, and they tend to be more bubble wrapped, as in they don't tend to know people who disagree with them ideologically because their ideology is such a core part of their personality. And so these groups of primary voters, by the way, this is true on both sides, tend to favor the more and more extreme candidates because they sort of tell themselves that this candidate will have no problem winning a general election because everyone I know agrees with me.
2: Mo, what do you think about Michigan?
6: It's such an interesting race. And this is absolutely not a moderate versus progressive dynamic. It is absolutely an insider versus outsider dynamic that is sort of testing two different theories of winning. Electability is what they both have been leaning into. I don't know who's more electable, because different polls came out within 24 hours of one another just in the last week. One showed Stevens up, the other showed El-Sayed up, one polling that shows she does better against Rogers. I've seen others that show he does better against Rogers. Here's why I think Stevens actually has a little bit better of an electability argument, if that's what's going to motivate the Michigan voter. And again, in a primary, I don't know that that's what's going to motivate the traditional Michigan voter. But the argument for El-Sayed is that he can motivate the Democratic base in a way that she can't. If you look at the primary polling, Stevens is leading El-Sayed among Black voters, which is a big part of the Democratic base, about 20% of the electorate in a Democratic primary. She's leading him by a margin of 2-1. El-Sayed is leading her among white voters. Stevens is leading among non-college Democratic voters by 22 points. Mm. El-Sayed is leading with college-educated voters by 7.
5: So it's Plattner all over again. It's the white, highly educated Democratic base that thinks they're voting for like middle class and Black and brown. It's like, it's all projection.
6: So if your argument is that he can motivate the base, what's interesting is that in the primary, she is doing a better job of motivating the Democratic base.
5: The traditional Democratic base.
6: The question is, can he turn out non-traditional Democratic voters? Can he turn out voters who stay at home because they just hate the system? That is a big part of his argument, and he may be able to do that. What it's ultimately going to come down to, I think, and what I think we are seeing in race after race around the country, which candidate do they think is the more authentic fighter?
7: Mm.
6: And we actually saw that playing out this past week when Haley Stevens had this moment that was captured on video of her talking about how we were going to stick it to them in Washington, in the Senate. We're going to stick it to them. And a lot of people, and she has this thick Michigan accent. And
7: it was awkward, to say the least.
6: It went viral because people said it was awkward. But people who know Haley Stevens were like, that's actually how she is. That's what she sounds like. That's the kind of energy she brings to the fight. And she has leaned into it. She has been talking about her record fighting, you know, leading the auto bailout during the Obama administration. El-Sayed has a different authenticity issue, both good and bad, arguing what you see is what you get. They both have been trying to hit each other as hypocrites, looking primarily at finances, right? He's hitting her for, say, for taking special interest money, especially from AIPAC. She's been hitting him for being a fake populist who won't share his financial disclosure records, his own personal wealth. So who voters walk away feeling is the more authentic fighter is, I think, going to dictate who wins this primary.
5: But how incredible to see Democratic primary voters appear to not only willingly give up the blue collar workers that they've given up to Donald Trump, but now appear to give up on the Black voters that have been a core part of the Democratic constituency and not really listening to them in primaries anymore. Again and again, we see a whiter Democratic Party, a more highly educated Democratic Party, talking about middle class voters and people of color, but not actually including them as their voters.
7: Well, here at Left, Right, and Center, we are all about engaging with each other across the aisle and across the kitchen table. Have something to say about the week's topic? Well, now you can join Left, Right, and Center's community conversation on Substack. 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I've been talking with Sarah Isger and Mo Lathy. We'll be back with more races to watch, including some governor's races where progressive Democrats are also taking on the establishment. You're listening to Left, Right, and Center.
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16: We're back again with Left, Right, and Center. I'm Susan Davis with 535 News, in for David Green. We're joined by Moa Lathy on the left and Sarah Isger on the right. And with this election, there is more on the line than the Senate. There are several competitive governor's races across the country, too. And these are so big, they could have dramatic effects on other races up and down the ballot. We're going to start with Wisconsin, where on the Democratic side, the newest name to enter the race is actually one who dropped out a few weeks ago, David Crowley.
0: This election is too important for Democrats to be divided. Wisconsin families deserve a governor who can not only win, but that can govern and deliver results on day one.
16: All right, there's been a lot of twists and turns here, so stay with me. But Crowley is Milwaukee County's executive. He polled in the single digits for much of the campaign before he left the race. But when Lieutenant Governor Sarah Rodriguez also dropped out of the race, that left Francesca Hong as the leading candidate by a wide margin. She's a member of the DSA, and the state party doesn't think she can win the general election. So they tapped Crowley to re-enter the race. Mo, that was a mouthful. How much of a risk do you think Democrats are playing in this Wisconsin governor's race by trying to look so heavy-handed in this primary, which voters in both parties often seem to reject?
6: I mean, for all of the talk about Maine and Michigan, people are sleeping on Wisconsin. This is maybe
16: Wisconsin, hold my beer.
6: This is maybe the messiest statewide race so far I've seen this cycle in the primary. And yeah, there is a very real risk of the Democratic statewide political establishment looking incredibly heavy-handed here. This is such a fascinating race. People are talking about Hong. They're talking about Crowley. There are other candidates in the race. One very few people are talking about, and they should be talking about, is Mandela Barnes, yeah, the former lieutenant governor. And it's interesting because when you look at those three, you see three very different arguments of what it means to be a fighter, right? Hong is, you know, saying she's sort of that insurgent candidate. And she says the only way to do this is to be outside the system. You need an outsider. I'm an outsider. I'm a service worker. I'm a community organizer. That's what you need in this moment. Crowley is saying fighting doesn't matter if you can't govern. And I have that experience. I have shown how to use the system to do it. And then you've got Barnes, who says, being an outsider isn't enough. You need to have never left. I was in there. I served as lieutenant governor. I'm still a community organizer. You need someone who's got that in them. So you've got different approaches here. And I don't know that anybody knows what's going to happen. What's really interesting is that the polling shows that it kind of is a two-person race. And Crowley, the establishment candidate, ain't one of those two. That this really is a race between Hong and Barnes. And they're both tapping into different constituencies. They're both pulling different voters. I don't think anybody knows what's going to happen in this race.
16: Sarah, I think it's the Democratic Socialist platform is one that I think Republicans see a lot of opportunity to run against. But it also is notable to me that a very far left candidate like Hong has led this insurgent campaign. She's now leading in double digits. And it does seem to suggest that at least some of these ideas are actually quite popular in states like Wisconsin.
5: With a specific type of voter. Politics, to get to 51% in the United States, where you only have a two-party system, is all about building coalitions. The Ronald Reagan three-legged stool on the conservative side. Democrats have always had very delicate and intricate coalitions to get to that 51%. What Democrats, I think, are finding is that they have some really loud, very enthusiastic primary voters. Those also tend to be their small dollar donors. I've talked before about how I think small dollar donors are distorting the political climate the same way that large dollar donors also distort the political climate, but small dollar donors are doing it in just a totally different way than we've seen before in American politics because of the demographic of people who are willing to give $5 and $20 and why they're willing to give $5, $20. And so you have Democrats doubling, tripling down on high energy, small dollar donors that are much whiter and much more highly educated, that segment of their coalition, which had existed as part of the Democratic coalition, but now to cater to them specifically in the primary, really is giving up a whole lot of the rest of their coalition, particularly Black voters, middle-class voters, non-college educated voters, who are not just not energized by those messages, they are in fact turned off by those messages, giving people like Donald Trump an opportunity to pick up those voters. So when we look at this generic Democrat versus generic ballot test that we talked about, where Democrats are just doing incredibly well, I think a better way to think of that is it's the generic traditional Democrat, not a DSA candidate, who, again, it's a double-edged sword. They are highly motivating this small part of the Democratic coalition that cannot win a general election. There's not enough of them. But by highly motivating them, they are getting more headlines, more attention for that ideological baseline and for the vibes. And that, in fact, is what turns off the rest of the voters. And it reminds me of, remember those polls back in, what was that, 2020, Mo, where it was like your number one issue in the election, and a lot of people, something like 75%, said that they were concerned about democracy, that democracy was on the ballot. But then when you asked them which party they thought was the threat to democracy, more voters thought that Democrats were a threat to democracy. We're seeing very similar things here in terms of, you know, a lot of voters will give answers that the DSA type candidates think are really good. But then when you ask them who the threat is, it's like, look in the mirror. And that is the danger, is that Democrats are going into what should be a tsunami election here in the fall. Every bit of evidence, oil prices, economic indicators, mood of the country, right direction, wrong direction, incumbency, all of these things point to huge Democratic advantages. But be careful, because at the end of the day, the generic ballot shrinks the more your candidates aren't generic.
6: Yeah. And I think part of the challenge is that voters are not choosing democratic socialism. They are choosing bold. They are rejecting safe, incremental, timid. Right now, the democratic socialist wing, these insurgents, are the ones who are being bold. They're offering bold. They are rejecting timidity. And when I look at a race like Wisconsin and the establishment going for one of their own here at the last minute, dragging him back into the race, fine, you don't want Hong because you don't think that she's electable. Going with the safe route could not be more tone deaf to what voters are saying. And you've got an alternative. Mandela Barnes is a guy who does sound bold. He does have that kind of a record. He is winning among members of the traditional Democratic base, whether it's non-white voters, older voters. He's winning in the polling. And yet, because he lost in the last statewide race he ran in by a point, I think, or two, and because he also uses bold language, they don't see him as electable, so they're going with a guy who is polling at 9% because he seems safe. The Democratic establishment, it does not get right now the mood of its own electorate, which opens the door to the very dynamic Sarah was just talking about.
7: We talk a lot about elections in terms of electability, but we have a listener who reminds us that that is not all what voters are thinking about. So she asked for some help.
9: This is Julia from Milwaukee, Wisconsin, and I'm calling in about the Wisconsin governor's race. I'm looking at a wide range of Democratic candidates in this primary. I'm kind of stuck trying to figure out what should matter most, whether I vote based on who I agree with on the policies, who has the best track record of getting things done, or the classic electability question looking ahead to the general. Please weigh in. How should everyday voters be thinking about this?
5: I love this because this is the question, right? What should motivate your vote and in what order and all of that? And I guess I would say for me, I want to be prescriptive for anyone else. For me, different races have different things that I prioritize. A governor's race for me is very different than a senator's race. A senator's efficacy is going and being one in a body of 100 in order to get things done. They need to be able to work with others. 95% of what they're going to do at their job will not be one of the main issues that we're voting on. And so they really are a representative. So for a Senate race, I really care about character and principles and willingness to work with other people who may disagree with you. And I, you know, judge that in all sorts of different ways. For a governor, I love a governor's race because you actually have to do stuff as governor. Now, different governors have different sort of strengths as governors, you know, tall, venti, whatever, grande. I want a governor with a track record of understanding how large bureaucracies work and how to sort of work different levers and where the buttons are on the desk. So experience actually does matter to me a lot as a governor, having some track record of doing stuff, because you can have the most inspiring person as in the whole world. And if they're elected to governor and it turns out they have sort of low executive function, that's going to be a disaster for your state. Whereas, honestly, you elect someone with low executive function to Congress, it's kind of fine.
6: For me, you know, especially when it comes to a primary, it's not where they stand on the issues, because you will see very little daylight between candidates in a primary on the issues most of the time. The biggest differentiator on issues in this primary season has been Israel and Gaza. And I'm sorry, but there's very little that the next governor of Wisconsin is going to be able to do about Israel and Gaza. Just my guess. It's just typically not part of the job portfolio for the governor of Wisconsin. So on the issues that impact Wisconsin, you're going to see very little daylight. It'll be a matter of degrees rather than direction. For me, it comes down to who gets me. And can they get it done? When you look at this field and you hear what they have to say, they may scratch every itch that you have, but can you trust that they will get it done or not? And that, to me, in a primary, is typically the differentiator, because that typically answers the electability question to me.
16: You're listening to Left, Right, and Center from KCRW. We're talking with Sarah Isger and Mo Alethi. I want to move on to Arizona, where Democratic Governor Katie Hobbs has an official challenger. Congressman Andy Biggs won Tuesday's Republican primary. He campaigned on the message that he can work across the political aisle, but for years, he's refused to admit that Joe Biden won the 2020 presidential election. Sarah, how do you square that in the general? This seems to be one of those issues that's a problem on the Republican side. Does being an election denier hurt someone like Andy Biggs, especially in a state like Arizona that was so central to the claims of election fraud in 2020, false claims of election fraud, I should say?
5: I don't think that that issue specifically will have a huge effect on moving voters from one side to the other. What I think it is part of is this bundle of sticks of the vibe of candidates on the right, sort of equivalent of DSA candidates, but on the right now, right? So everything I said about DSA candidates on the left and the problems with not being a generic Democrat applies to the right as well. And this is one of the ways that voters, a shibboleth, if you will, to let voters know that you're one of those Republicans, not one of those Republicans. And so, that's a play, but you're going to lose a lot of voters in the middle who just wanted a Republican.
16: Mo, what I also think is interesting in Arizona is there's a race for Secretary of State where State Rep Alexander Kaledin won the Republican primary. He is also an election denier. And I think having Biggs and him on the ballot are also a reminder that the midterms aren't just about 2026, they're also about 2028. And so for states that are likely to decide the next election, it does seem worth looking at people who may have denied the results of past elections.
6: Yeah, especially in the race that's responsible for holding elections and counting votes in elections. That's going to be one of the most important down ballot races anywhere in the country because the choices are so stark. Look, I'm an Arizonan. I grew up in the state. I know the state pretty well. And the one thing I keep hearing from my friends back there that I still keep up with, most of whom are Republicans, is like, ugh, are we going to really do this again? This is a state still rooted, at least at the statewide level, in the legacy of John McCain. They don't actually want this sort of hardcore MAGA Republicanism. And that's how I think a state that leans red has a Democratic governor and two Democratic United States senators. If you had asked me a decade ago whether or not I thought that was possible anytime in the near future, I would have laughed. But you get enough people who either are willing to cross the line or are willing to stay home because they just can't embrace this MAGA takeover of the party. There's enough of them to keep it competitive, but there's also enough people on the other side to stay home and give Democrats a fighting chance in the state. And that's exactly where we're at right now in Arizona, where you have election denying people who sort of embrace the extreme elements of the party, people who have a track record of refusing to work across the aisle, people who have a

0: KCRW sponsors include Blue Fox Entertainment, presenting Brunello, The Gracious Visionary, a film about the life and philosophy of designer and entrepreneur Brunello Cucinelli, directed by Giuseppe Tornatore, now playing in select theaters.
1: Continues to be a hyper-focus of President Trump. He gave an address about it last week. But there's also some evidence that suggests that even Republican voters are kind of tired of this conversation.
2: They're done.
1: NPR talked to a group of Republican swing voters after that speech, and a lot of them just said they were over it.
3: I don't know. I really honestly feel like he's nuts. Like, I don't know. What are we? Why are we living in the past with this election stuff? Buddy, you're done. You're not running anymore.
4: As soon as I hear that 2020 election, I just tune out and think, oh, here we go again.
5: I think at this point, whether there was election fraud or not, he needs to just move past it and admit it.
1: Sarah, what do you make of that?
6: Yeah. So you hear that from elected Republicans, too. They would love for him to move off this message. It's not helping them when gas is now over $100 mm-hmm. a barrel. If there were nothing else going on, yeah, sure, maybe we fight about this, but people's pocketbooks are actually hurting and they want to hear you doing an Oval Office address about that. Again, though, I will point to, you know, these polls where if you ask people about elections and election security, they'll say it's pretty important. But there's this huge divide over what part of it's important, right? Democrats think that Republicans are committing election fraud by preventing their voters from voting. And Republicans think Democrats are committing election fraud by trying to have people who can't vote, vote. So both sides actually think it's a pretty important issue and both sides talk about it quite a bit. They just think that they're right and the other side has absolutely no points. And this is why the Carter-Baker Commission existed. Because you actually need more secure and more open and fair elections.
2: But here's the thing. There's a difference between where people stand on an issue and between where an issue stands in terms of importance to those voters. Election security, sure, is something that everybody has an opinion on and they feel strongly about. But is it going to be what motivates them when they walk into the polls?
6: I don't know, Mo.
2: And I think that this cycle, there's going to be a group of people, the hardcore base, that it is going to be one of their top issues. But for most people, Democrats, Republicans, and independents, it is going to be how much it costs them to fill up their gas tank to drive to the polls in the first place. That is going to be a high, bigger motivator for how people vote than election security.
6: For the middle persuadable or even, you know, old school partisans, I totally agree with that. But when we're talking about base turnout, elections actually are one of those big motivators for the far right and the far left. Remember post-2020, Democrats made this that was the first thing that they voted on.
2: Okay.
6: It was Joe Biden's, you know, HR1 was about elections.
2: That may motivate the Republican base. The diehard base, the MAGA base, but how big of the electorate will that slice be is the question. Because I would argue that most,
6: I would argue that
2: while the MAGA base may be motivated by this, there are far more Republicans that are going to turn out to the polls than belong to the MAGA base. And they care more about gas prices. They care more about grocery bills. And they are enough in a state like Arizona to actually throw the election to the Democrats if they feel like Democrats are talking about it more than Republicans are.
1: I've been talking with Sarah Isger and Mo Alathy. We'll be back with more about election security, as well as the House and its latest vote to fund the war in Iran. 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
8: 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Taking a quick look at some of the stories coming up on Monday morning for Morning Edition. Pickleball is the latest sport to get the Hollywood treatment. Actors Jake Johnson and Mary Steenburgen will be joining us on Monday to talk about their new comedy, The Dink. It's the latest political news and all the state of the American military arsenal, plus all the headline news of the day coming up tomorrow morning on Weekend Edition from NPR News.

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0: We are closing in on a Friday evening here in Southern California. Thank you for joining us as we wrap up the week's news. Hang tight, it is almost time to liven up your night with music. Your Friday evening soundtrack, beginning with Henry Rollins, starts at top of the hour, so don't go anywhere. With that, I hope you have a most excellent weekend. Let's get back to Susan Davis, while David Green is out of the studio this week, along with Sarah Isker and Moa Lathy. You and I are listening to Left, Right, and Center on public radio for all of Southern California, funded by you. 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
2: Back again with Left, Right, and Center. I'm Susan Davis, in for David Green. We're here with Sarah Isger on the right and Mo Alathy on the left. And we're going to stay on the topic of election security because you both have strong feelings about this one. Sarah, you wanted to make a point, and I want to let you give you time to make it.
3: I think we're in violent agreement, Mo and I, that, like, yes, if he and I were running elections, we would not make this a core part of our election message. Done. Agreed. But I'm trying to make a slightly different point, which is for the Democratic base, talking about how the right is committing massive voter suppression has been a thing to motivate the far left, even though there's very little data to back that up whatsoever. And in fact, many of the blue states have far less easy open elections than some of the red states that they're pointing to. On the flip side, the far right is very motivated by these arguments that there's all sorts of illegal aliens voting in elections and rampant voter fraud. There's very, very little evidence to support that, certainly not enough to show that it would affect a statewide race or a presidential race, but it is motivating. And so both sides think that this is a motivating issue for their extreme bases. And unfortunately, both sides try now to win elections with using only their bases and forcing the rest of us to make a decision between two miserable, non-fact-based, vibes-only choices.
4: And the point I'm making is that in 2024, when Democrats made the election about democracy and not about electability, they saw traditional, huge chunks of traditional parts of the Democratic base either stay home or vote Republican.
3: Yep.
4: And that is where I see Republicans headed in this election.
3: Fair.
4: They are making it about this election nonsense still, instead of talking about affordability. And we are starting to see some members of that coalition move back at far greater numbers to the Democrats.
3: Fair.
2: I also thought there was an interesting story out of New Jersey this week. The governor came out and said that they had found that 6,000 non-citizens were accidentally registered to vote through a glitch at the DMV since 2023. And fewer than 400 of those people did actually cast a ballot out of roughly 4 million votes cast in a state like New Jersey. And to me, this story highlights that two things can be true at the same time. Voter fraud can occur. Those were fraudulent votes that were cast. But two, it's also not a rampant problem that affects the outcomes of elections, that all of the instances we seem to have found about election fraud in this country are less than a rounding error. Like, there still is no evidence that there is rampant voter fraud anywhere. And this is one of those things that, like, I think we're a country that can't even agree on the good stuff anymore. Like, our elections are actually pretty fair, safe, and with minimal fraud. But I think that this debate has created sort of a false lens that suggests that that might not be true. And there's no evidence to suggest that.
3: As the intelligence agencies pointed out in the wake of the 2016 election, the worst that these foreign operators, Iran, China, Russia, the ones who are meddling in our elections, the worst thing that they can do is not have any hopes of changing the vote counts coming out of these machines. The worst thing that they can do, and it is bad, is undermine people's faith in the security and openness and fairness of our elections. And here we are. And I will just say, to the extent you think, oh, we did it to ourselves, or oh, Donald Trump did this, fair enough, I'll spot you some points there. But after having worked at DOJ and we indicted, you know, 12 GRU officers, a lot of what you're seeing online on these messages is from these foreign actors who create accounts, and their two main goals for Russia in 2016 was heightening race tensions in the United States. They did a very good job of that heading into 2020. And two, undermining people's belief in the security of our elections, because, right, the whole thing is like, democracy, that's stupid. And they did a very good job of that as well. All of these Black Lives Matter accounts turned out to often be foreign actors. So I wish we'd spend a lot less time talking about vote suppression and voter fraud and a lot more time talking about foreign interference in our elections, but not in the way you think.
4: Yeah, I mean, look, New Jersey wasn't a great thing, but it also, as you both just pointed out, didn't really impact the election. 6,600 people out of 6.6 million, only a fraction of that 6,600 tried to vote. It was a software bug. Nothing that the president has proposed would fix a software bug.
5: Yeah.
4: If anything, a lot of the things he's done since becoming president actually would exacerbate the problem, right? To Sarah's point about the foreign attempts to influence elections, since taking office for a second term, President Trump has gutted the national security infrastructure that was designed to prevent foreign interference in elections, shutting down entire agencies, killing entire teams at the FBI, and ending the task force that works with state and local governments on election security. So I'm glad they caught the error in New Jersey and that they've taken steps to proactively fix it. Not a single thing in the SAVE Act would address it. Documentation requirement would not fix a software bug. So if we're serious about election security, as we should be, let's rebuild the infrastructure that President Trump dismantled to try to, prevent further attempts by foreign governments to interfere in the election.
2: I want to talk about Congress now, because the House of Representatives got a lot done this week, and that is not a sentence you get to say very often. House Republicans passed the president's election security bill, known as the Save America Act. They passed the Farm Bill, and most notably, they passed $73 billion in additional military spending to fund the ongoing war in Iran. And Republicans did it all using the process known as reconciliation. For the third time this Congress, it's basically the way to get around the Senate filibuster. Here's Texas Republican Jody Arrington speaking on the House floor.
6: Here we are, reconciliation 3.0, supporting our troops in their time of need. Just baseline battlefield readiness, Mr. Speaker. Bullets and bombs to finish the job and to come home safely and victoriously. Strengthen our food supply. And ultimately, we want to safeguard the integrity of our election.
2: So I want to talk about Iran, because I think so far the country has largely seen this as on the president. He's making all the decisions here. It's coming from the White House. But votes like these matter. This was a party line vote, and the Republican Party just voted to fund this war. And it seems like one of those votes politically that has the potential to come back and haunt some people, particularly in competitive races.
3: Yeah, I mean, first of all, let's just whatever the opposite of a moment of silence is, moment of sheer jubilation that Congress is coming to life a little bit. And we talk a lot about horseshoe theory in politics. And what we mean by that is that the far left and the far right actually seem to share a lot of similarities in terms of how they want government to operate, even if they want it doing, different things. It seems like their main motivator is just to, hate the other side and think the other side's an existential threat and not really spend any time thinking or talking about those people. But there's another horseshoe going on, and that is the pushback to that, right? The horseshoe of the willing, if we could call it that. And so I do think you see some signs of life from Congress lately, from some people saying, my God, what else am I doing here? Because one by one, the horseshoe of the willing is getting picked off. They're losing primaries. They're not running for re-election because they think they can make more of a difference not in Congress than inside Congress. And so the people who are there should actually try to do something. And look at that. For once, we have a branch of government, Congress, standing up in a sort of bipartisan manner against the presidency and saying, no, this is actually our job. Stop doing a war when the Constitution commits the declare war power to us. Only four Republicans voted for that. It was otherwise Democrats. So yeah, bipartisan like asterisk. Nevertheless, I hope that we're seeing votes along these lines that are less about the topic itself and a little bit more about the actual appropriate role for these two branches of government. And maybe we're heading in the right direction.
2: Also, I just want to distinguish two things. The House did vote to rebuke Trump to restrict his Iran war powers. But at the same time, House Republicans did also vote to give him the money to continue the war in Iran. So it seems like, Mo, Republicans are trying to have it both ways here.
4: Yeah, saying you shouldn't do this, but here's a blank check.
2: But here you go.
4: Like, feels pretty hollow to me on a lot of levels. And I think that's how voters are going to see it. Look, they voted to give the president an extra $70 billion to wage a war that most voters are against. They didn't vote on anything to help bring down the cost of living. Now they get to go home for August recess and hold their town halls, if they hold town halls, where voter after voter is going to stand up and say, why did you just vote to give $70 billion to a war that we don't support and not do anything to reduce my cost of living? And I love the farm piece of this too, right? They voted to give farmers a $12 billion bailout to help offset the impact of Trump's tariffs. But they attached it to a defense spending bill that further funded the Iran war, which has increased prices for these very same farmers. So they are trying to have it both ways, and they still are going home for August recess, just a couple months before the midterm election, not having delivered on the number one thing that they promised to deliver, to make your life easier.
2: We should note, though, Mo, this reconciliation bill, yes, it did pass the House, but even in the Senate where they don't have the filibuster, the Senate Majority Leader has been pretty clear that they don't have the votes to pass the president's Save America Act. So there is still potentially a lot of confrontation coming to Capitol Hill when they get back in September.
4: Yeah, if you think it's been messy in Congress so far this year, wait till September. Right. September, it is going to be usually September right before an election is actually a pretty sleepy time. Expect a lot of fireworks. And the timing could not be worse for Republicans for this.
2: Well, we here at KCRW want to hear from you. Have questions you'd like to hear answered on the show? Record a voice memo, around 30 seconds or so, and send it to us at lrc@kcrw.org. Drop your first name, where you're calling from, and your question to potentially hear it on the show. We've reached that time once again for our famed Left, Right, and Center Rants and Raves featuring pet peeves and projects from across the political spectrum. A lot of peas in there. Mo Alathy, what didn't we get to today?
4: A story out of Arkansas that I just absolutely loved this week. A traffic camera at a busy intersection caught an image of an elderly man in a wheelchair struggling to cross the intersection before the light turned. He wasn't able to do it. And at the last minute, a gentleman jumped out of his car in a full Spider-Man costume to help him across. The guy's name is Chris. He worked at a trampoline park where it was superhero day. He just hadn't had time to change out of his costume. He was still in the suit. Wasn't a stunt. No one was filming. The only way we know about is a city camera that is designed to catch people doing wrong actually caught somebody doing right. The part I love the most about this, he actually asked not to be named. And if you'll allow me to geek out over a comic book for a second, the entire premise of Spider-Man, he's the first superhero to cover his whole face, not a domino mask, to cover his face, because the whole point is it could be anybody. Chris could have been anybody. Spider-Man could have been anybody. It's just a kid from a trampoline park. And that feels so right to me.
2: Oh. For my rant, and I want to be clear, I decided this was going to be my rant before I listened to last week's podcast and heard Sarah talk about daylight savings time. My rant is that It's actually a terrible idea to go to daylight savings time full time. And not only do we know that because of history, the country tried this before. They passed a law in the 1970s to do daylight savings time for 2 years, and it was so unpopular, they had to repeal it halfway through. But also because there was a hearing in Congress about this a couple years ago, and I actually covered the hearing and I did a story about it for NPR. The most shocking point is that people who study this issue say if you wanted to go to permanent time, and this is going to make a lot of people angry, permanent standard time is actually the better time to choose for our body's sort of natural rhythms. So, Sarah, I know I'm a fellow parent. I understand that daylight savings time and switching clocks is not easy for parents, but I think going to permanent daylight savings time would make parents rant much more because it means kids go to school in the dark for way longer in this country. And what we learned from the past is they hated it then. Good chance they'd hate it now, too.
3: I actually don't care which one we move to. So I'm
2: just
3: great.
2: Just the switching is what you don't
3: it's
2: like.
3: It's the switching that makes no sense. I can only promise you this. I will not complain. No matter which one we go to, no matter how dark it is in the morning, I'm fine with that because I'm going to remember the misery of having a baby and having to switch times twice a year. And within, it's like 4 months apart. It's really close together. No, anything but.
4: I just have one request to everybody out there listening. If we stay with the whole switching thing, my one request is to stop saying when we switch, oh, great, we get an extra hour of sleep. Because as any parent will tell you, children don't get that.
2: There's no such thing as
4: an extra hour of sleep when you've got young kids in the house. So just, you know, however this resolves itself, if we stay with the current system, please just don't say that, at least not in front of a parent with small kids.
3: Cheers.
2: Well, that's all the time we have for today. Thanks to Sarah Isger and Moa Lathy. Left, Right, and Center is produced by Leo Duran. Our executive producer is Arnie Seipel. The show is recorded by Michael Stark and mixed by Nick Lamponi. Todd M. Simon composed our theme music. Left, Right, and Center is a co-production of KCRW and Fearless Media. 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

0: Fanatic, welcome. My name is Henry Rollins. I am your voice of choice right here at 89.9 FM, KCRW. As always, I'm joined by my brother and son of Jihad, Engineer X and Engineer Amrock. Fanatic, we are the Mighty Three. We are the superstars of NPR. We are the Knights of the Friday Night, keeping the dream alive from 8 to 10 p.m., duty-bound and fanatically driven to bring you nothing but the very best 2 hours at a time. Fanatic, in the last century, a man named Charles M. Bogart heard something in the darkness, and he had an idea. So he went out into the darkness with a tape recorder, and he got together with some frogs. Yes, Fanatic! Some frogs. And they got together, and they did a thing. And this, this is it. This is it.
1: In the tropical portions of Mexico, a large green tree frog with the scientific name Agalynchus dacnicolor often issues its mating call from a tree or shrub,

0: Fanatic.
1: In less than 90 seconds, the Misfits pull off quite a bit of perfection there. That was In the Doorway from the Static Age record of the Misfits. Before the Misfits, Fanatic was the Snakes doing a track called Everything He Wants from the album I Won't Love You Till You're More Like Me. It came out on the Discord Discard labels, I think in 1985, something like that. And that would be Mike and Simon and Guy Pachotto's on the record and Ian McCoy. Kaya's on the record and Don Zantara's on the record, recorded at Inner Ear in beautiful Arlington, Virginia, way back in the last century. Fanatic before the Snakes was the Stooges doing real cool time from the first Stooges album called The Stooges, came out in 1969 on Elektra, produced by John Cale. Fanatic before the Stooges was David Bowie doing his version of White Light, White Heat. We listened to that track on this show at least two or three times a year because it's so good. That was from the Bowie at the Beeb collection. That would be the BBC. Fanatic before David Bowie, of course, was Charles M. Bogart, the Mexican Leaf Frog collaboration from the Sounds of North American Frogs. And now, Fanatic, cool band. I believe we played them last week. They're from Baltimore, MD, from the album Come Along With Me. This is The Smashing Times with a track called With a Louder Voice.

0: Fanatic, Henry Rollins here, and that fanatic was Wire, doing a track called Former Airline. Wait, the sixth demo session version of Former Airline. And I pulled that from the 154 box set 2018 deluxe version of the 154 album. I believe it's out of print, but not that difficult to find. The first three albums came out in these very expansive multi-CD sets. Pink Flag, unsurprisingly, is the hardest to locate. I believe the Pink Flag label, owned by Wire, put them out, and I don't know if they ever saw fit to reissue them after they blew up. Discogs, eBay, places like that, you may be able to snag one. I suggest you do. Really, really cool. Fanatic before Wire was Snooper from Nashville, Tennessee. From their album Super Snooper, I believe on the Third Man label, you heard the track Pod. Before Snooper was the Smashing Times from Baltimore, Maryland, from their Come Along With Me album. You heard the track With a Louder Voice. I hope I'm getting this right. The record came out originally in 2019 and is being reissued for an October 2026 release. So if it's a reissue, I guess we get to listen to tracks? I better check with the label. I don't want anyone getting angry. Fanatic, a brief break for us, but we shall return.
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2: 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It's Novena here, and I'm checking in to make sure you are, one, staying hydrated on this hot summer day, and two, joining me on Monday for Morning Becomes Eclectic. We'll continue to explore some standout new music that's been released today and give away tickets to see St. Vincent and Anushka Shankar at the Hollywood Bowl. 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
0: Fanatic, if you want more information on tonight's show, you can get it if you want by going to my website, henryrollins.com, and checking out the notes for this here show, radio broadcast number 903 for July 24th, 2026. You'll see all the bands we've got lined up for you, the songs they're playing, the records they come from, and any other information we can include to further expand and enhance your Fanatic listening experience. You might remember, Fanatic, if you read last week's show notes, a major announcement I made from those notes. Please keep up on that. Fanatic, right now, brand new music from Memo PST, the great Chris Shaw on vocals, from the new album Eternal Actors on the In the Red Records label. Hello, Larry, if you're listening. Easily the best thing Memo PST has ever done, and all those records are really cool. This track is called I Smoke It, It Smokes Me.

Fanatic. That was Jay Retard doing a track called Man of Steel from the album Watch Me Fall. It came out in 2009. And at least part of the record was engineered by a great engineer in Memphis called Scott Bomar. He and his wife were over at my place just last week, 2 weeks ago. Fanatic before Jay Retard was Why Bother, doing a track called AI Lobotomy from the new album Beyond Step One that comes out in a couple of weeks. Fanatic before Why Bother was Memo PST from their new album on In the Red Records called Eternal Actors. You heard the track I Smoke It, It Smokes Me. And right now, brand new old music from Dion Lunadon. He just put out a collection called Rare Gems Volume 1. It's really, really good. And this is one of the best tracks on it. This track is called The Enemy.

Fanatic, it's me, Ernie Rollins, your voice of choice, my brother and Sonic Jihad, Engineer X, and Engineer Amrock. Fanatic, we are the Mighty Three. We are the superstars of NPR. We are the Knights of the Friday Night. And Fanatic, that was Itchy and the Knits from their Anti-Fade record. Came out in 2026. I believe the band is out of Sydney. You're the track theme song from Greetings from Itchy and the Knits. Before Itchy and the Knits was Dead Boy and the Elephant Men. All these pairings. You heard Dead Boy and the Elephant Men doing What the Stars Have Eaten. And that would be Dax Riggs on vocals and songwriting. From the album We Are Night Sky, came out in 2006 on the Fat Possum label. Took years for that to go from CD only to CD and LP. I recommend it on vinyl. Fantastic. Anything Dax Riggs is involved with is worth checking out. Fanatic before Dead Boy and the Elephant Men. Dion Lunadon doing a track called The Enemy from Rare Gems Volume 1. It's new-ish. It came out a while ago. You can find it on the

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2: Fanatic, we return. Hope you are digging the show thus far. Thank you so much for tuning in whenever you can, however you can, be it live terrestrially, KCRW.com on archive, or when the show gets rebroadcast Monday nights Pacific Standard Time from 10 to midnight. Thank you, thank you, thank you. Fanatic, there was a band, I believe we played them on the show years ago, called Fungus, F-U-N-G-A-S, or maybe even more recently. Anyway, the downloads are easily found at Bandcamp. I suggest you check it out. The vinyl has proven to be far more elusive for me. And I had one of their records called Locate Zero on my want list for a long time. And it finally popped up and I got it. It just arrived in the mail. I haven't played it yet. The band is from Newcastle in Australia. And I don't know much about them. All I know is they're really, really interesting. And from the Fungus album Locate Zero, this is Eclair.

0: Fanatic. That was the great Richmond, Virginia band Sick Bags. And as far as I know, they have ceased to be. You just heard a track called Only the Young Die Good from the album of the same name, released in 2020 on the No Front Teeth label. There's not a single song of theirs I don't like. I hope some of them are doing something. I go to their Bandcamp page every now and then, and there's no new information. Fanatic, before Sick Bags, was Uncomfortable Police doing a track called Butterfly Vortex from a release called Hazmat Cat. Uncomfortable Police is Mark Robinson of Unrest and Flin Flon, etc., etc., and Trevor Capman. And you might remember, we listened to a whole lot of Uncomfortable Police in the last several months, easily last year. What they do is the two of them get together once a year, for now, and they make a bunch of music, but they change the name of the band. And so I think the band was called a Fang Wizard at some point, but the newest incarnation of these two is Uncomfortable Police, and it's also the most prolific. Really, really cool. A lot of the earlier releases were very instrumental, which is great, but I really like it when Mark and Trevor do vocal, and the Uncomfortable Police was a very vocal idea this time around. I just hope they follow up. Anyway, from Hazmat Cat, you heard Butterfly Vortex. All of the Uncomfortable Police stuff is worth checking out. You heard a lot of it on this show. Fanatic, before Uncomfortable Police, was The Scientist doing a track called Solid Gold Hell, a live version from a brand new double live album unleashed on the In the Red Records label this year in 2026. Scientist, it would be Kim Salmon. My first time ever hearing that guy was in The Scientist, the Blood Red River EP, given to me by the great Byron Coley. Fanatic, before that, you heard the A-side and the B-side of a 7-inch. You heard Otoboke Beaver doing See Who Play and Seisumi doing Good For Some Reason. Both of them are found on the same 7-inch out of the Damnably label in the UK. We started with Fungus doing Eclair from Locate Zero. And we are going to finish the hour with the station ID. I know! Extremely exciting. Fanatic, brace yourself for what is to come next.
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2: 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Tuita. 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

Fanatic. Welcome to hour 2 of our show. My name is Henry Rollins, your voice of choice right here at 89.9 Superfine All the Time FM, KCRW. As always, I'm joined by my brother and son of Jihad, Engineer X and Engineer Amrock. Fanatic, we, the Mighty Three, the superstars of NPR, the Knights of the Friday Night, are here with you with another hour of great music ready to go. Fanatic, hope you dug hour 1. We've got a tremendous gathering of tunes waiting to be unleashed as soon as I stop talking, basically. How about this? How about we listen to Sonic's Rendezvous Band from the Too Much Crank compilation of their work doing a track called Electrophonic Tonic.

Fnatic. That was that cool band we like to play in the warm weather called Soccer Team. The great Ryan Nelson on songwriting, guitar, and vocals there. You heard the song Letter to St. Thomas Aquinas. Came out on a three-song 7-inch called Three-Song 7-inch, huh? On the Lovett label, L-O-V-I-T-T, came out in 2011 on Lovett. Fnatic before Soccer Team was The Clash, doing Brand New Cadillac from London Calling, which came out in 1979. Great album. Fnatic before The Clash was Sonic's Rendezvous Band, with Scott Ashton of the Stooges on drums and the great Fred Sonic Smith of the MC5 on guitar. You heard Electrophonic Tonic from a compilation of SRB work called Too Much Crank. And right now, Fnatic, brand new music from the Eddie Current Suppression Ring. The brand new album is called In Light of Recent Events. And from it right now, this track is called My World.

0: Fnatic, Henry Rollins here. That was Bikini Kill doing a track called New Radio from a compilation of their work called Singles. The Bikini Kill catalog is really worth checking out. I think all the records are really good. Just got a remastering and reissue a few years ago. I believe you can find those records very easily online. Really great stuff. Before Bikini Kill, Fnatic was Deerhoof from their Polyvinyl Records album Deerhoof vs. Evil, which came out in 2011. You heard the track Hey, I Can. Before Deerhoof, Fnatic was Eddie Current, the Eddie Current Suppression Ring, doing My World from In Light of Recent Events. And now, Fnatic, if you will put your helmet on and your bite plate in, you'll be prepared for what comes next.
1: 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Also, the guy who created the Bernie Mac show? Larry Wilmore? Okay. From Conan, Jackie Cation, and so many more. Three more, including me, your host, J.F. 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
2: When President Trump announced an anti-crime task force in Memphis last fall, federal and local officials never mentioned immigration enforcement as a goal. 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
2: Trump says he wants to replicate the Memphis task force elsewhere. I'm Elsa Chang. 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
0: Fnatic, it is time yet again for our Minute with Miriam. That would be Miriam Linna, owner and operator of the Mighty Norton Records label, original drummer of The Cramps. Fnatic, from a really cool 4-volume compilation set of unreleased Link Ray recordings called Missing Links, we're going to listen to a track from Missing Links Volume 4. I bought these records on CD many years ago, I believe somewhere in the late 90s, maybe, in England at the Tower Records at Piccadilly. But then I got the vinyl years later. Oh, it's so good. Fnatic, this is Link Ray from Missing Links Volume 4 doing a track called Friday Night Dance Party.

Fanatic. That was Lost Sounds with J. Retard and Alicia Trout together, which would be a double dose of J. Retard. We heard him solo in hour one. Now we're hearing him in a more collaborative effort with Alicia. They were around Lost Sounds. All the records are good, and there's a bunch of them too. They were around from 1999 to 2005. I pulled that track you just heard, Energy Drink and The Long Walk Home, which I first heard as a 7-inch, but it's also on a compilation called Black Static. And that's B-L-A-C, there's no K in it. Came out in 2011 on the Fat Possum label. Anything that Lost Sounds did is worth checking out. Fanatic, before Lost Sounds was Kid Congo and the Pink Monkey Birds doing Pumpkin Pie from the 2011 In the Red's record, Dracula Boots. Anything Kid Congo does, I'm a fan of. Just before he even does it, I'm a fan of it. Fanatic, before Kid Congo and the Pink Monkey Birds was Link Ray doing Friday Night Dance Party for Missing Links, a collection of unreleased Link Ray tracks, Missing Links Volume 4. And that was from our Minute with Miriam section. And right now, Fanatic, the great Liz Harris, a.k.a. Grouper, a.k.a. Helen, from the album The Original Faces. This track is called City Breathing.

Now, nothing is more natural to fallen human beings than pride. Pride, frankly, is the defining sin of fallenness. 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Self-love, self-satisfaction, self-promotion, self-exaltation, self-fulfillment. Those are the passions of a fallen heart.

0: Fanatic, it's me, Henry Rollins, your voice of choice. I'm brother and son of Jihad Engineer X and Engineer Amrock Fanatic. We are the Mighty Three. We are the superstars of NPR. We are the Knights of the Friday Night, and that Fanatic was Raid, a.k.a. Dave Chandler, doing vocals. Yes, the same Dave Chandler, the guitar genius behind the amazing band St. Vitus. In Raid, he's in front of it. From the album Raid, you heard the track Stop It, which is the second time we've played that track on this show this year. The night before Raid was Olivia Neutron-John, who's one of my favorite DC area artists. You heard the track Death Tango. And Olivia Neutron-John now records under the name Anno, A-N-N-O, and all that music's great too. Anything they do is worthwhile. Anyway, that was Olivia Neutron-John doing Death Tango, which is a download, I believe, on the Bandcamp. Anyway, Fanatic, we started with Liz Harris, a.k.a. Grouper, also known as Helen. I believe Helen did one LP and maybe a 7-inch, but one LP for sure, called The Original Faces. Beautiful music, amazing. Unable to describe it. It's just made to be listened to. Fanatic, you heard the track City Breathing. And now, Fanatic, please listen to this.
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0: Fanatic, we return. And thanks to Fanatic Brandon for giving us the heads up on Schimmel Uber Berlin, and also for week after week not getting eaten. He is a herpetologist studying large crocodilians, I believe, in Australia. We all hope that Fanatic Brandon remains undigested. And right now, from Eisenmund by Schimmel Uber Berlin, this track is called Shrek.

KCRW sponsors include Blue Fox Entertainment, presenting Brunello, The Gracious Visionary, a film about the life and philosophy of designer and entrepreneur Brunello Cucinelli, directed by Giuseppe Tornatore, now playing in select theaters.

0: 你踩你咬你，
1: 真敢，喝个一三五六。

Fanatic. That was the legendary Dee Dee Ramone doing I'm Horrible from his 2000 album Hop Around. Before Dee Dee Ramone was the Descendants doing Mr. Bass from the Fat EP Plus, one of the coolest live bands I've ever seen. More than once, I saw the Descendants where Bill had come back from a long day at the dock as a commercial fisherman, and he would be covered literally in scales and fish blood, and he would reek of fish. He called it stenching, and he'd walk through the crowd, and it was like, what is that? It's Bill! And they would get on stage, and he would wear that thing he called the clothe, which is a top-bottom thing with a zipper up the front to protect your real clothes from fish guts. And he would play in that thing, and the stage would kind of radiate fish, and it was gnarly and completely amazing, and I am very lucky to have seen what I saw. Fanatic before Descendants was Ty Segall doing his version of the great Roy Orbison track Pretty Woman from a compilation, a tribute to Roy Orbison called Our Boy Roy. I bought the whole record just to hear Ty Segall tackle Pretty Woman. Does a great job, of course. Fanatic before Ty Segall's kind of beer butt from Thailand from their 2019 album on the Guru Guru Brain label, Stranger from the Far East. You heard Bang Sign Lady. Whole album is great. That's a must-have for warm weather. Fanatic before Connor Beerbud was Georgie James from their 2000 Laboratory Records album Need Your Needs. You heard Cake Parade. Great song. You haven't played on the show for at least a year. Fanatic before Georgie James was Schimmel Uber Berlin doing Shrek from Eisenmund. Thank you again to Fanatic Brandon. Fanatic, thank you so much for tuning in. On behalf of me, Henry Rollins, your voice of choice, my brother and son of Jihad, Engineer X, and Engineer Amrock, we, the Mighty Three, the superstars of NPR, the Knights of the Friday Night. So glad you tuned in. Hope you liked every single song. Until next week, Fanatic, stay safe, stay healthy, and stay fanatic.

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2: 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And I'm called Deirdre O'Donohue. 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

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And you just heard the Luxury edit of the Jackson 5's I Want You Back from 1969, featuring an 11-year-old Michael Jackson belting like a man 7 or 8 times his age. And for the next 2 hours, I will be bringing you a lovingly curated and bespoke mix of post-punk and proto-punk, from disco to dub, new wave to dark wave, and from stoner rock to rock steady, including music from Devo, Interpol, The Clash, Health, and so much more. Starting with this one, in tribute to Jennifer Finch, who passed away last week, it's L7 with Shove on KCRW.

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Future Starts Slow. Before that, Missing Persons, Mental Hopscotch, and started out with Escapism, Born on the Wrong Side. And be sure to stay tuned for this week's installment of You Got Good Taste, Luxury Listens to Listeners, the segment where I play my favorite requests from you, my good taste having audience. So stay locked in for that. But first, it's Vicious Pink, Can't You See?

0: Guys, we're back with Stand Up for KCRW, a night of live stand-up comedy to support public radio. 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Your favorite, Mark Maron. 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My favorite, me. I'm J.F. Harris, your host. It's hot outside, but the AC works at the world-famous Comedy Store most of the time. 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

89.9 KCRW, Luxury here with you on a Friday night with some dark wave from Chicago, Illinois, courtesy of Sexual Purity. The song is called Decay. And you know, it gets lonely out here on those radio airwaves all by my lonesome. So if you like what you're hearing on The Luxury Show, consider finding me, your friendly neighborhood DJ, on Instagram at LUXXURY. Drop me a DM and let me know what you want to hear more of on the show. Coming up next, we've got some synth pop from an ex-Buzzcock, courtesy of Pete Shelley, collaborating again with Martin Rushent. You'll hear the same Lynn drum that had so recently been used on the Human League's Don't You Want Me, Baby, mixed in with live drums on this one. From 1983, it's Telephone Operator on KCRW.

89.9 FM KCRW. That was Plastic Mode with Mi Amor. Before that, Steve Albini and Big Black with Passing Complexion. Coming up behind me is Ex Mal Deutschland with the Peel Session version of Qual.

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The song is Burn the Candles. And coming up at the top of the next hour, You Got Good Taste, luxury listens to listeners. And if you like what you're hearing on the show, please consider finding me on Instagram at LUXXURY. Drop me a DM and let me know what you want to hear on the show. Coming up next, it's the title track from the 1978 LP by a band with exactly zero brothers and nobody named Walker, and yet they are the Walker Brothers. It's Night Flights on KCRW.

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The Walker Brothers did Night Flights. We started off the set with Health, Burn the Candles. 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
1: Hello, this is Nathan. 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
0: 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And it's time once again for You've Got Good Taste. Luxury listens to listeners. The segment where I play my favorite requests from you, my good taste having audience, plus a chance to submit your tasteful song suggestions for next week's show. This week, we are going to start with a request from a serial non-offender. That's right, once again, a request is in from the Earl of Twirl, who has requested brand new Portraits of Tracy. The song is Caught in a Jam.

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And if you're just tuning in, we're right in the middle of this week's edition of You've Got Good Taste, the listener suggestion segment of The Luxury Show. That was Christian Death, Spiritual Cramp, a request that came from another serial non-offender, Ms. Elaine Thapp. Coming up behind me is a request from @SirMookie, who writes, "Dear Luxury, keep up the great work. You are single-handedly saving Friday nights." Well, that is very kind of you, Sir Mookie, who requested this next song, "Hard to Be Human Again" by the Mekons on KCRW.

0: 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Dear Luxury, I think it is a universal truth that Satisfaction is the best all-time number one Devo cover, but personally, I think second best is It Takes a Worried Man Blues. However, for third place, Josef Nitzke continues in his email, I think it is the underlooked Morning Dew cover, the 1962 Bonnie Dobson folk song from Devo's 1990 Smooth Noodle Maps album. So that's what I just played for you. And that will bring us to the end of this week's edition of You Got Good Taste. Luxury listens to listeners. My thanks again to De Earl of Twirl, Sir Mookie, Elaine Thapp, Josef Nitzke. You've all got good taste. And if you'd like to have your song request featured on a future episode of the show, send me a DM on Instagram at LUXXURY with your song request. And don't forget a little note about what the song means to you. And we've actually got time for one more request, so let's dig into the mailbag. NaderTot42 writes, Dear Mr. Luxury, how fun would it be to switch it up and do a skinny puppy track? It'd be pretty fun, NaderTot. Here's Warlock on KCRW.
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0: 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Mark Maron? What the? Also, the guy who created the Bernie Mac show? Larry Wilmore? Okay. From Conan, Jackie Cation, and so many more. 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

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Lecture here with you on a Friday night with a song whose video positively terrified me when I was a child. That's Planet P Project. Planet P Project is the full name of that project from Tony Carey, formerly of Rainbow. The song is Why Me? And I just want to take a brief second to thank you for listening to The Luxury Show to accompany your Friday night, whether you are pre-gaming, gaming, literally gaming, or out there on the town partying, or perhaps you're home washing your hair, reading a book, taking it easy, having a little self-care, a little me time. I think we all deserve that on a Friday night especially. You can find me on Instagram at LUXXURY. Do tell me what you ended up doing on this Friday night that led you to be listening to the show. And as always, you can find me on Instagram at LUXXURY, and you can always drop me a DM. Let me know what you want to hear. Coming up next, another song from the Fei Wong Cocteau Twins repertoire. There's about a half dozen songs where Fei Wong is covering a Cocteau Twins song or collaborating. This is in the former category. A beautiful cover of the lead-off to the 1993 album Four Calendar Cafe, Know Who You Are at Every Age.

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Before that, Interpol did new music, Iron City. Coming up behind me, it's Judy Nylon, Dateline Miami, KCRW.

0: Hey, it's the jazz cat Leroy Downs, and I want to see you at KCRW Summer Nights in downtown LA. 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
1: Darling, you got to let me know. Should I stay or should I go? If you say that you are mine, I'll be here till the end of time. So you got to let me know. Should I stay or should I go? It's always tease, tease, tease. You're happy when I'm on my knees. One day is fine and next is black. So if you want me off your back, well come on and let me know. Should I stay or should I go? Should I stay or should I go now? Should I stay or should I go now? If I go, there will be trouble. And if I stay, it will be double. So come on and let me know. These indecisions bugging me. If you don't want me, set me free. Exactly whom I'm supposed to be. Don't you know which clothes even fit me? Come on and let me know. Should I cool it or should I blow?
2: Split.
1: Should I stay or should I go now? Should I stay or should I go now? If I go, there will be trouble. And if I stay, it will be double. So you gotta let me know. Should I cool it or should I blow? Should I stay or should I go now?

89.9 FM, KCRW. Luxury here with you on a Friday night for just a little bit longer as midnight approaches. You just heard Jimmy Cliff covering The Clash, Guns of Brixton. Before that was The Clash, an acapella version of Should I Stay or Should I Go? Right now we're into some post-punk dub, supergroup collab between pop group vocalist Mark Stewart and members of the Sugar Hill Gang backing band, Keith LeBlanc, Skip McDonald, and Doug Wimbish, as produced by Anyu dub maestro Adrian Sherwood. It's Mark Stewart and the Mafia, Paranoia.

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And that will bring us to the end of the Luxury Show. You can find me on Instagram at LUXXURY. And for more musical deep dives, I do have a podcast, you know. It is called One Song. And every week, we break down stems and stories of a single classic song for an entire hour, lovingly lingering. And isolated a cappellas and instrumentals. On past episodes, we've covered everything from The Cure to Outkast, Alanis Morissette, The White Stripes, The Beatles, you name it, Metallica even. On our most recent episode, we covered the Jackson 5's I Want You Back, the song I started with tonight. So check out One Song wherever you get your podcasts. I hope you'll join me again next Friday when I'll be holding down the 10 p.m. till midnight slot right after Henry Rollins, once again, playing a mix of post-punk and proto-punk, from disco to dub, new wave to dark wave, and from stoner rock to rock steady. I'm going to leave you with a tune that I found in Tokyo earlier this summer. I went to a couple of incredible dub-focused, reggae-focused stores in Shinjuku. Found this in the bins. I asked the guy if he wouldn't mind playing it. And the second he dropped it, I was like, I need this yesterday. Deep, deep, deep dub tune from Burning Spear. In Those Days. So I will leave you with that until we meet again next Friday. Luxury out.

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off and running with a Friday night snap. I'm Deirdre O'Donohue, and shortly I expect Tim Sommer, at least of Hugo Largo, and maybe some of his friends to come along. And since that's going to be the case, I think I'm going to start out with a piece from one of my favorite albums of the year. It's called Drum by Hugo Largo on Snap.

0: This is SNAP on KCRW. I'm Deirdre O'Donohue, and as promised, Tim Summer of Hugo Largo is here, and much to my surprise, also Hun Ro and Adam Peacock and
1: Gazy.
0: Gazy. God, I've been pronouncing it wrong for ages. I need to get you guys to come in a little closer to the microphones here and welcome you to Los Angeles and your first appearance in the 213 area code and in the Pacific time zone, as far as I can tell. Hi.
2: Hello.
3: Hi.
0: So we got the whole crew here who are going to be appearing tomorrow night at the Variety Arts Center. And I find it interesting that Mimi, who's the vocalist, is the farthest away from the microphone. You can't be mic shy, can you?
4: She's afraid.
0: She is. We'll draw her into this. Okay. The pieces that we just listened to were two from the first album by Hugo Largo. It's on Relativity Records. We listened to Grow Wild and Eskimo Song. And this is, there have been any number of interesting lines. You guys have drawn out of the critics and the rock and music writers some of the most interesting, well, they have good material to work with in this instance. But you've spurred them on into some real interesting metaphors and similes and lines. And I think that's because they're struggling very hard to come up.
2: We're making it work for a change.
0: Yeah, well, that's as it should be. Well, I think it's because you've come up with something quite different and unique, and that puzzles them, I believe, in a world of so much homogeneity, even in alternative music. This is quite distinctive. Describe for the audience, since this is your first trip out here, the instrumentation that the group basically consists of. Han?
4: I play violin, electric violin. And Tim?
3: I basically on stage play four-string bass, and on a couple of numbers play kind of a guitar tuned to a some form of a G chord, right? Or is it an E? I don't know.
4: Some open chord. We don't really follow tuning those details.
3: But that's just on a few songs. Mostly I stick to bass.
4: It's so he can play the guitar with one finger.
3: Yeah.
0: And Adam?
2: I play bass mostly, and eight-string bass on a couple of songs.
0: And Mimi, of course, is the vocalist. Gazy? I finally said it right for the first time in my life. I should get some kind of an award for that. And there's no percussion. Now, why is that? Or not percussion, I won't say that, because you clap. But no, there are no drums. How did that evolve? Because it's very interesting.
4: Well, it didn't. The band just evolved without drums. It wasn't, you know, a conscious decision to eliminate drums, I don't think,
2: Oh, well.
3: No, I would agree with that. I would say that the band started... it's not like you can get on stage without drums, and of course you know you don't have drums. It's not like it was like, oh, let's get on stage without drums. But on the other hand, it was real natural when we write the songs. If we hear drums in our head, we know it's probably not a Hugo Largo song. I mean, the songs aren't, it's not a conscious effort to stay away from drums. If we hear drums or if we hear some form of percussion, we will put it in there. I think on the next album, there's going to be some form of percussion somehow. Very unlikely that'll be any kind of traditional drum set or anything like that. But at this point, it's real natural for us to sit around and write music and play music on stage without a percussionist. I mean, it's a very easy thing for a band to fall back on, is to fall back on the drummer sitting in back of you, just nailing everything down. And it's just, it's so obvious, everyone just takes it for granted that that's the way a band should be, but it's not necessarily, a band doesn't have to have a drummer.
0: Obviously, quite obviously. What's the sound on Second Skin?
4: A drum. Ironically.
0: I just wanted to verify that.
4: We like confusing people.
2: Mega drum.
3: It's one big drum.
4: It's the biggest drum we could find.
0: The best consistency is inconsistency.
4: Yes.
0: I believe. You've gotten, I think it was it the Beastie Boys along with you who were named the two hottest bands in New York last year?
3: Something like that.
0: It was one of those groups.
3: Well, to be specific, what it was is East Village Eye. This is about a year and a half ago.
0: You can now
4: defunct magazine.
3: The East Village Eye, about a year and a half ago, the now defunct East Village Eye, was having some kind of a party for themselves. And the two bands that they seem to think, I don't think they ever came out and said they were like, these are the best bands in New York. But what they said were, these are the two bands we're going to ask to play because we think they're like the hot New York bands. And one of them was the Beastie Boys, who I think had just put out their first Def Jam record, or were just about to. And us, who were kind of a little different at the time.
0: Interesting combination.
3: That was actually the very first show that Han ever played with us. And at that point, he was playing from the soundboard. yeah, it was an interesting combination of groups. And I can say that while it wasn't a roaring success, it wasn't as big a disaster as you might imagine.
0: What I've heard, as a matter of fact, about your live performances, and I'm really looking forward to tomorrow night's show, is that they are very distinctive and very much a new experience. So I'm looking forward to that tomorrow night at the Variety Arts Center, along with the Feelies, which I think is an inspired double bill.
2: Yeah, it's really been working out well. We've been doing a number of shows with them, and we set it up real well for them, and they're a great band.
0: And then you're going to come here next week. Next Thursday night, I guess it is, and come play live in the KCRW live. Performance Studio. Live radio is a whole lot of fun. And you've brought with you from New York some music good. That we don't know here yet.
3: Yeah, that would be right.
0: I'm not even going to try and pronounce this one.
2: Zippy and Kinnicky.
0: Zippy and Kinnicky.
3: Or Kinnicky and Zippy.
0: Or Kinnicky and Zippy.
2: Danny and Michael.
0: Okay, description please. What are we going to be listening to here? Sweet, Hugo Largo
2: sweet
0: playing.
2: Little songs.
3: They're like, when they play, like we saw them in a club last week, probably a week ago tonight or something. No. Well, a week ago we saw them. And they're a band that when they play, you kind of have to lean forward just a little bit. You kind of want them to play a little louder, but then you don't want them to play a little louder. You kind of have to lean into them.
0: Just the two of them.
3: Yeah, which is a really nice quality.
0: Tiny vocals, little guitar.
1: Amps. Two bass guitars, yeah.
2: Acoustic guitar and electric guitar.
4: Tiny people with tiny amps and tiny guitars. Yeah. Tiny voices.
2: Tiny, delicate little sounds.
0: Kinnicky and Zippy, courtesy
4: really
0: of
4: big.
0: Hugo Largo on Snap.

0: Hugo Largo from the drum album, a piece called Second Skin, the song With the Drum. Who played the drum? Fess up.
1: Adam.
2: I think I did.
0: Yeah. Adam did. Okay.
1: With one stick.
0: And what sort of a drum is that, or was
1: it's a
0: that?
1: A four tom, basically.
3: No, it was a bass drum.
1: It was a bass drum?
3: A big one.
2: I have no memory of that. My, it must have been like buried in sesame noodles. Eating Chinese food in the control booth and not paying any attention.
0: My guests tonight here on Snap are the four members of Hugo Largo, who are going to be playing tomorrow night with the Feelies in one of the best shows of the year, I think, so far. That's before it even happens. Adam Peacock, Tim Summer, Mimi Gazy, and Han Ro. And we listened to a piece by a duo from New York before that, Zippy and Kinnicky.
2: Yeah.
0: Two tall, thin guys.
1: And that was... One tall, thin, one short, thin.
3: But they're both small.
1: In a tall sort of way.
0: Now we're completely confused. I can tell that these guys are from New York. Can you?
1: They both have glasses.
2: Yeah, they both wear glasses.
0: I like that. Any,
2: and play really and small is, guitar amps.
0: This is a whole full tape of them. Is there any way to get any of their material? Is any of it available?
4: Not yet.
0: Okay, we'll keep
3: they're just sort of emerging.
1: Sort of push Michael Meister in their direction.
0: Oh, I'd vote for that. That'd be a great record to have on Texas Hotel. Okay. I just completely lost the question that I had in my brain because it's Friday night and I'm totally off in a different cosmos, I think. So I'll do an easy one, or a simple one, but I think it's okay because we're just beginning to find out about you, is how you guys developed into a group. It kind of happened gradually, didn't it?
2: Yeah, it did. Gradual is a good word for it. I mean, it was always kind of soft. Well, gradual. Yeah.
3: Slow and
2: a long
3: painful.
2: Time ago, 3 years ago, it was
0: you played with Glenn Branca. You all played with Glenn Branca.
2: Everyone except Mimi.
0: Mm-hmm.
2: But strangely enough, I didn't play with Glenn Branca. Oh, that's not true. I was gonna say I didn't play with Glenn until after the group started, but that's not true. Me and Mimi started doing this in the middle of 1984. About Adam joined in early 1985. And Han started doing our live sound in about the fall of 1985. And then a little while after that, Han started playing violin from the soundboard, and that lasted for about half a year. And then he moved on stage.
0: How do you play a violin? Were you mic'd back there?
3: I just
0: went just
3: directly
0: doing the
3: into
0: sound
3: the board and you know, often got very confused looks from the audience.
2: Yeah, because they would just see three people on stage, but they would hear this weird violin wafting. Is that the word wafting?
1: So of course they would assume that we were using tapes and tape recorders. And
0: I imagine the people who were right around the sound booth were a little confused too.
3: They didn't know what was going saying, on.
1: Well, he had a little following right around.
0: What is that guy doing?
3: I was charging admission to the soundboard.
2: But for about a year now, it's been four of us on stage, and that seems to be where it's been and where it's going to stay.
0: Okay, I like this. I like this outfit. And Han, you're also in another group. Tell us about that. You've got a cut on this Island of Sanity, new music from New York City album.
3: Yeah, well, since I like drums so much, I play in another band with three percussionists, and that's sort of my alter ego. I mean, my
4: plays guitar,
3: and I play mainly guitar, I guess, in this band, and we thrash and wail.
0: And this is a tape that you brought with you.
4: Mimi brought it.
3: Yeah, this is a record that just came out on Dossier, a German label.
0: And the name of this track is?
3: Irrelevant. Last Wishes.
0: Last Wishes. Okay. Don't mean to put you on the spot there.
3: What do I win?
0: Han Ro, a lovely lounge suite in velvet and tweed. This is the band called Bosho that Han Ro is the guitarist. I've just completely lost my prepositions. Han Ro, who plays guitar with Hugo Largo, is also in the group called Bosho.
3: He never plays guitar.
0: Violin.
2: Han, who is the violinist.
1: He's the frustrated musician. That's why he needed it.
0: I've completely lost it now. It's definitely Friday night. By the time this is over, I hope to unembarrass myself. This is Bosho. Thanks to Mimi of Hugo Largo on Snap on KCRW.

0: It's a song called Country from the album Drum by Hugo Largo. It's on Relativity Records. I cannot recommend it to you too highly. Nor the show tomorrow night with the Feelies at the Variety Arts Center. And I believe it's upstairs, isn't it?
1: Yep.
0: Which is more a Roxy kind of room. I don't know if you've been to any shows. Downstairs at the Variety Arts is a great big cavernous sort of place. And upstairs there's this intimate room that I like very much, and I think you're going to sound great in. I can't wait for this experience. Besides the tapes that you brought along with you tonight, what are you guys listening to on your own little cassette machines right now?
2: The Cure.
3: Dichoison.
0: Was I supposed to believe? Do I believe you when you say that?
2: I love The Cure.
0: Yeah? Okay. I'm not sure. I can't tell if you're pulling my leg or not.
2: I'm telling the truth.
0: Okay.
4: I'm trying to think. Right now, I'm listening to Arthur by the Kinks.
3: This moment.
4: When we were in the van, we listened to a lot of stuff ranging from, like, The Cure and Nick Drake to, like, Metallica and stuff like that, which me and Han started out liking a lot, and Mimi has been turned on to a whole bit.
3: Reluctantly.
0: It can't help it. It's osmosis. When you get subjected to it, it kind of comes in. And you're going to be in a Run DMC movie.
4: Oh, just a little part.
0: Tell me
4: part.
0: About that.
4: Though I just found out. I found out last week that I was not cut out of the movie. That I am, in fact, in this movie.
0: Well, what is a Run DMC movie? That's the only line I've seen. And Tim is going to be in a Run DMC movie.
4: They're doing a movie called Tougher Than Leather.
0: Is this like Hard Day's Night by Run DMC or something?
4: It's...
1: Hopefully.
4: It's a story of them. It's supposed to be this really violent, bloody, funny film about them avenging the murder of one of their friends who some point early on in the movie before he gets murdered works for a little while as a chauffeur, and he's being told off in a really snotty fashion by this really rich snotty white guy, which is played by me.
0: Oh, okay. So you're right there in the
4: so
0: beginning.
4: It's a small, I mean, it's okay. just not
3: unlike real life.
4: It's just like
0: Hard
4: one line.
0: Yeah, you know, exactly.
4: In the fall.
0: Okay, we've got one more piece of music that you brought along with you. Hugo Largo are my guests here in the studio this evening, if you're just tuning in. Adam Peacock, Mimi Gazy, Tim Summer, and Han Rowe tomorrow night at the Variety Arts Center with the Feelies. The Woods?
4: The Woods, who are kind of defunct now. I've been defunct for about half a year, maybe a little more than that. They never played around that much, did they? They're one of those bands that I think rehearsed a little and got a little frustrated, but this is a single that came out maybe as long as a year and a half, 2 years ago. Didn't hardly get distributed, but just I think it's really, really beautiful.
0: You like it, so we'll play it. Great. The Woods on Snap.

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0: It's The Woods, courtesy of Hugo Largo, here on Snap on a Friday night. I'm Deirdre O'Donohue, and Adam, Mimi, Han, and Tim are here in the studio with me, and they'll be playing tomorrow night, and they'll be back here in the studio, actually in the performance studio next Thursday night, which should be pretty wild. I like that. I think I can understand why you like those guys. There's a similarity of sensibility amongst your music, which is not to say they sound alike, but...
1: Well, Mimi and a few members of The Woods worked in the same restaurant, so...
0: There you go. You are what you eat, or something like that. Thanks so much for coming by tonight.
2: Well, thank you so much.
0: And bringing this music along. I can't wait to see the show tomorrow night. And then, and I'm looking forward to next Thursday night, too. Mimi is biting her fingernails as I say that. Why do you do that?
3: Well, you're just making such a big deal about it.
0: Jitters. Oh, well, no.
2: We're
0: There's a lot of people who are
2: show.
0: Really excited.
2: Hey, do you know what time the show is? Because I've seen two different times, 8 p.m. and 9 p.m.
0: No, that question I can't actually answer.
2: One of the papers said 8, and then someone else said 9.
0: I would imagine 8 at the Variety Arts. No? Yes? If anybody out there has any specific answers to that question, I won't take any chances. I'm going to be there at 8 just to make sure that I don't miss anything. So thank you very much for coming along here to KCRW tonight. I look forward to having you back next week, too. And hopefully I'll have my feet a little closer to the surface of the earth and my brain somewhat more in gear. This is a message from Philippe for you about our summer sign-up and about something we're doing on Sunday evening here on the air. And then we'll come back with some more music.
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5: This is Ed Asner. 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Motion pictures are silent. Then Al Jolson's The Jazz Singer bursts upon the screen and movies talk. 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George S. Kaufman and Moss Hart's classic

0: spoof once in a lifetime gives us an affectionate peek through the keyhole of Hollywood during this frenzied time. 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
1: That's this Sunday night here on KCRW. We'll be simulcasting that, and I think that's going to be real interesting. I'm looking forward to hearing that. Title track of the new album by the band X has got some great harmonies and vocals in it. I really like this one.

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1: I have the answer now. Every once in a while, I do. I know that at midnight tonight, Will Thornberry will be here with Doodlin' until 3 a.m., and then because it's Friday night, Ahmad Abdul-Jabbar will be here with Strictly Jazz all through the dark hours, I suppose, of the day until 6 o'clock in the morning. Then it's Renee Engel with In Tune. You get your Saturday edition of a morning edition. And then I'm not sure who's sitting in for Bob Darby, but you get two parts of Saturday Becomes Eclectic, concluding with Mara Zalitka from 11:30 to 1, who does an exquisite mix of sounds and sensibilities in music. I very much like what it is that she does. Some things that are going around town this weekend, going on around town this weekend, include Peter, Paul, and Harry at the Museum of Contemporary Art, which is Peter Bergman of the Firesign Theater and Paul Krasner of The Realist and We Have Ways of Making You Laugh, a stage performance you may have seen last year, and Harry Shearer of Le Show on KCRW on Sunday mornings at 10. And this is Spinal Tap and The Credibility Gap and those Martin Mull History of White People shows on HBO, and a very funny man, three very funny men together as part of the Angels Flight series happening at the Museum of Contemporary Art tomorrow night and Sunday night. You have two more chances to see it this weekend. And continuing also downtown at the Doolittle Theater through August 14th is Jerome Kern's play Leave It to Jane, the musical comedy based on a P.G. Wodehouse story about a college president's daughter and the messes she manages to get herself into and out of, revolving basically around the big game with the big rival. That show is running Thursdays through Saturdays at 8 in the evening and Sundays at 7, with matinees on both Saturday and Sunday. You can get tickets at the Doolittle Theater, which is at 1615 North Vine Street in Hollywood. And if you're free next Thursday night, July 30th, and you'd like to attend a performance of this play, Leave It to Jane, at 8 in the evening, if you call us at 213-450-3524, we have 5 pairs of tickets for those of you who ask for them by name. Compliments of Snap and KCRW 89.9 FM. Thanks again to the Hugo Largo crew for coming by. This is quite an evening here off in space, and I thought it only fitting that I should play something from the group with whom they will share the bill tomorrow night. This is from the album they put out last summer called The Good Earth. It's the Feelies on Snap with Slipping into Something.

to a deal. Now take a break, people everywhere. 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Now everybody after me, do the mushy finger boogie. One, two, three. 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One, two, three. Olé.

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1: You're welcome. On Snap on KCRW, the best thing that Mojo Nixon and Skid Rover have done yet. Elvis is Everywhere, the name of that song. It's from an album that's going to be coming out called Bodacious, and you might have seen Chris Morris's article. It's the cover of this week's LA Reader. It refers to that song. It's about Elvis. It's a whole lot of fun, but that's great. Elvis is everywhere. Elvis is still the king. I like the part about Elvis needs boats, the sailing Elvis. I think I'm going to start from the beginning there, because it was a long time ago. The Feelies was slipping into something from their album, The Good Earth. They'll be playing at the Variety Arts Center upstairs on the fourth floor tomorrow night, along with Hugo Largo. Dave Cusworth, then, with Sleeping Love from The Bounty Hunters. That album is back in stock in at least a couple of stores around town, I believe. I know that Texas has got it, and I know that some of you have been looking for it, so that's where to go to find it. That Petrol Emotion, which has now come out domestically, the album called Babel, that song is on it, although we heard the remix extended version of Swamp. From a brand new album by Trouble Funk called Trouble Over Here, we heard the song simply called Trouble. And then a man who's stirring up a bit of a dust storm in England, Terence Trent D'Arby, with I'll Never Turn My Back on You from his first album. ABC, great new single for them, When Smokey Sings. Then Jegsy Dodd and the Sons of Harry Cross, my favorite band from Liverpool, with the Mushy Picker Boogie from their album Wine Bars and Werewolves. And then Mojo and Skid with Elvis is Everywhere. I'm Deirdre O'Donohue. This has been a shaky, strange, oddball Friday night snap here on KCRW. I'm blaming it all on the full moon and turning things back over immediately to the go-betweens.
2: I think I'm getting it right this time. I can tell by the

That's a band called Swing Out Sister from their album It's Better to Travel. Corinne Drewy is the vocalist, Martin Jackson, the percussionist, and Andy Connell does the keyboards. That song called Twilight World, and the Go-Betweens with Hope Then Strife from Tallulah. I'm Deirdre O'Donohue. I'm going to go off and find me a margarita, I think, and begin a weekend here in Southern California and take my leave of KCRW Santa Monica National Public Radio, serving Los Angeles and Orange Counties at 89.9 FM, Ventura at 89.1, and the Palm Springs area at 90.9. KCRW is a community service of Santa Monica College. Will Thornberry is up next with Doodlin' until 3 a.m. Who knows what he's doing tonight, but it's bound to be a whole lot of fun, so I encourage you to stay tuned for that. Thank you for listening to tonight's edition of Snap, and hope you can come back Monday night for another one at 10 p.m.

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is that little space we find in the dark each night without a light, in the bend of dark arms, safe from trauma, grief, and strife. Black is the color of real jungle fever in Belize, Tanzania, or Papua New Guinea. Sweaty black bodies swinging wildly, uninhibited, unashamed, unabashedly free. Black is the color of the Atlantic floor, the complexion of the sky dive directly north. It is the sunset horizon disappearing into Ontario Lake. Black.

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Is it green like mine, or is it purple and white? 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

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Things were not so good, I can't make light of it. My poor soul, it was having a dark night of it. It was a long night.

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0: And we're inspired. BJ Lederman does our theme music. Why not a pickleball match? I'm Scott Simon.
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4: I'm Linda Kenyon with these headlines. Democrats in Maine are holding their state party convention today. They'll be choosing a candidate to face longtime Republican Senator Susan Collins. Former Senate President Troy Jackson is expected to be the pick. He would replace Graham Platner, who dropped out of the race amid rape allegations, which he denies. Tensions continue to flare between the U.S. and Iran. The U.S. military says it has fired on a merchant vessel attempting to breach its blockade of Iranian ports. Iran targeted American strongholds around the Persian Gulf. And President Trump returned to the stage of the rescheduled White House Correspondents Association dinner last night, the appearance 3 months after a gunman upended the original dinner. I'm Linda Kenyon, NPR News.

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1: I'm Evan Kleinman. 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
3: 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And stick around later this morning, The Treatment with Elvis Mitchell, who talks with actress and producer Mariska Hargitay. That's just after 9:30. Then at 10, Good Food with Evan Kleinman.
4: I'm Linda Kenyon with these headlines. The conflict between the U.S. and Iran shows no signs of easing. The U.S. military has fired on a merchant vessel it says was attempting to search its blockade of Iranian ports as Iran targeted American strongholds around the Persian Gulf. Democrats in Maine are meeting today to choose a candidate to face longtime Republican Senator Susan Collins. The state party convention has coalesced around former Senate President Troy Jackson to replace Graham Platner, who dropped out of the race amid allegations of rape, which he denies. President Trump returned to the stage of the rescheduled White House Correspondents Association dinner last night. His appearance came 3 months after a gunman attempted to breach the original dinner. I'm Linda Kenyon, NPR News.

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4: I'm Nora Rahm with these headlines. The Iran-backed Houthi rebels in Yemen said today they've fired missiles and drones on Saudi Arabia in response to Saudi airstrikes on the Yemen city Hodeidah on the Red Sea. There's been no comment from Saudi Arabia. UN Secretary General Antonio Guterres is in Damascus, the first visit to Syria by a UN chief in 17 years, since before the civil war. He urged the international community do more to support the people of Syria. And after weeks of protests, India's education minister resigned today. The protests, led by young people, began after the leak of a medical entrance exam in May, canceling results for about 2 million students. I'm Nora Rahm, NPR News in Washington.

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6: I'm Nora Rahm with these headlines. Officials in Ukraine's Zaporizhzhia region, partly controlled by Russia, say at least 8 people were killed in an attack by Ukraine overnight. Ukraine did not immediately comment. A former state lawmaker and a logger, Troy Jackson, is the Democratic nominee for the U.S. Senate in Maine. Democrats selected him today. He'll face Republican Senator Susan Collins in November in one of the most closely watched races in the country. And in women's basketball, the WNBA All-Star Game will be held tonight in Chicago at the United Center, where the Chicago Bulls play. It seats more than 20,000 people. This is the league's 30th season. I'm Nora Rahm, NPR News in Washington.

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3: 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Good morning. I'm Philip Richardson. 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
5: Our president said, and I agree, that we must balance our economy. 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
6: I'm Elvis Mitchell, and it's a big year for Emmy-winning Law & Order SVU star Mariska Hargitay. Her 2025 HBO documentary, My Mom Jane, on her mother, actor Jane Mansfield, received Emmy nominations, including one for Hargitay as Best Director. She's also hosting this year's Emmy Awards on September 14th. And her New York Knicks did pretty well in the NBA Finals. She came by last year to talk about her documentary. Let's revisit that conversation.
7: This film is about forgiveness.
8: It is.
7: It's about forgiving your mother. It's about forgiving yourself. It's biblical in its way. I mean, it's really a religious experience to me. Oh,
8: thank you. What a beautiful thing to say. I felt like that, too. I think that, you know, forgiveness is the only way that we can evolve and, quite frankly, move forward in this life. Because if we get tripped up, triggered, it's like causes arrested development and we cannot thrive and live in community. And we certainly can't live in love, which is the only way out, right? So it's been an incredibly freeing, cathartic experience for me to make this film.
7: I guess what's interesting about this film to me too, Mariska, is just that it's so much about you asking questions about yourself vis-a-vis your mother, who was really a person who was ahead of her time. She was multilingual. She was incredibly accomplished. If you look at her as an actor, there's something musical about the way she spoke. And it turns out that she was an accomplished musician too. And I'm sorry, I see this look on your face as you're talking about this. It's hard for you to walk away from this. I mean, and I think about your character on SVU, who was carrying the secret about parentage, and you must have just found out about your own parentage when you accepted the show.
8: I found out a little bit earlier. I was 25 when I found out about my biological father, and I got SVU when I was 34. So there were some, you know, as I say in the film, there was some rough moments there. I did definitely have a very hard time and an identity crisis after I found out, not knowing who I was, because I'd also aligned myself so much with my father and so much of my identity came from him and wanting to be like him and being of him. And I was so proud of him as this amazing, committed human being. He was a committed father. He loved my mother. He was, you know, Mr. Universe and a champion athlete. And everything that he set out to do, he accomplished against all odds of the time.
7: Came to this country with no money in his pocket.
8: No money in his pocket.
7: I mean, if anything is a story about what immigration should be, it's the story of your father.
8: Truly. It's the most beautiful immigration story. And also that people tried to put both my parents were sort of put in a box. You know, I remember my father came and—
7: He's a bodybuilder with an accent.
8: A bodybuilder with an accent. And he said, you know, I want to be a bodybuilder. And they said, how old are you? He said, 26. They said, you're too old. And he said, you're too old. You know what I mean? And then he did it. He did so much against all odds. And I remember he just taught me it takes this much more to be a champion. You know, he would put his fingers 2 inches apart and say it takes this much more. That's what it takes. That it's only this much more, you know, teaching us about going the extra mile, but it's going the extra 2 inches. And that really, I metabolized that. That really sunk in. And so just when I became tired or thought I was done, I would push it a little more because of him. So he was really my role model. And I think that my career and my longevity and that I was able to do this marathon of SVU and never quit, I just attribute that to my father.
7: I mean, for me, the social ties these two things together just because it's a show that in emotional terms has to be incredibly demanding just because of what happens on the show from week to week.
8: Yeah.
7: And it's also... Again, I just find myself thinking that that character is so much about finding optimism. Mm-hmm. I mean, when she smiles, which isn't very often, these are private smiles that she has. She doesn't smile in front of people a whole lot. And watching the film and seeing, you have to sort of figure out who you are.
8: Yeah.
7: And it's basically, it's like every decade, something else came up that made you ask a question, who are you? And part of you as an artist must feel like it's okay to have to reassess because that's where growth comes from. But on the other hand, at some point as a person, you're going to be able to put your feet on the floor.
8: Yeah. And I think that's what this moment is in such a beautiful way. And, you know, I said to Nelson, my biological father, the other day, we were talking about...
7: Who was also an entertainer.
8: Who's also an entertainer. But I said to him, what's beautiful about this part of the process is that some things are worth the wait, and some things are worth the weight. So W-A-I-T and W-E-I-G-H-T. And that's been beautiful because this is only comes to us through age and wisdom. And that's why now I don't have regret. I have gratitude. And yes, it was a bumpy ride. And yes, I couldn't find my footing. And yes, I sacrificed my own identity out of loyalty to Mickey because I didn't want to betray him. And I wanted to, if he said this is what it was, then this is what it was, because he did nothing but love me and commit to me and claim me, which is all I wanted. So the irony is that when I found out about Nelson and thought I wasn't claimed, right? Which, of course, I understand my younger self. The fact is, I was more claimed than anyone. But it took this journey and this growth, and I had to go through it. I had to go through the fire. And that's what making this movie was, is that I got to reframe it in the truth by having a more objective perspective, right? Because all I had was my father's not my father. The biological father, he didn't claim me. I'm not lovable. I'm not this. I'm not that. Everyone kept secrets from me. My mother left me in a mess, you know, blah, blah, blah, blah. And now I sit there and I go, these are complicated, complex, three-dimensional human beings that were doing the best they can. And that's why I say in the film, like, I have maternal feelings for her. I got to look at her objectively and go, wow, you were this complex person. This is what happened to you. This is the box they put you in. They tried to put my dad in a box. They tried to put everyone in a box. And it really speaks to the time. So I feel like my whole life and my career is about, don't put me in a box. That's not happening.
7: It's not. It's the treatment. We're talking homonyms with my guest, Mariska Hargitay. She's an actor, of course, from the Law and Order SVU and many, many other things. She's also an accomplished director. Her new film for HBO is My Mom, Jane. And I think one of the things that I'm really fascinated by in terms of watching what you've done before and seeing this is your growth as a filmmaker. I mean, you're really trusting the audience to say, there's something early on we hear you're on Merv Griffin as a child, and you say, well, my name is Maria. And so often with kids, that's where nicknames come from. They get their names wrong. And so I was like, so that's a piece of information that turns out to have a crucial amount of weight. But your trust in the audience to say, well, if I put this out, when I ring that bell again, it's meditative. It's something that you do in meditation when you start to do this thing and it comes back to you, it circles back around. And I just, when you mentioned meditation, I thought, well, this film is meditative. Mm,
8: thank you. It's interesting that you bring that up. It's also about trusting myself and trusting children and their wisdom. And I don't know if you saw the logo for my company, which is called Mighty. But if you watch the logo, the animated logo, that little girl on the bike is me. That is a photo that I found in studying and gathering all the archival for this film. And when I saw that picture of me, I was sort of taken by her strength, determination, knowing, clarity, and independence. I looked at her and I went, I was already formed. It's like almost Olivia Benson face. There was this knowing, independent kid that said, well, a little bit I'm on my own here, so I'm going to have to figure it out. And she did. And that was Maria. And so I wanted to honor that sort of the genesis of our wisdom, if you will, as young children. I look at young kids, I look at my kids, and I'm always blown away by things they say, their intuition, their wisdom, the purity of spirit. I mean, I don't mean to get too, but sometimes my kids say things, and I think most parents have this experience where their kids say thing and you're like, wow. That is so wise. That is so knowing. That is so connected. It's so dialed in.
7: But I think what you're talking about, too, is because of things that were happening around you, you and your siblings had to sort of be wiser then. I mean,
8: we had to grow up fast and figure it out because there was so much going on. And so in that, that's that part, I guess, of myself that, you know, I wanted to honor and say it all started there. You asked me when we walked in, how long did this take, this movie? And I said, well, I think I've been preparing for it my entire

0: KCRW sponsors include Blue Fox Entertainment, presenting Brunello, The Gracious Visionary, a film about the life and philosophy of designer and entrepreneur Brunello Cucinelli, directed by Giuseppe Tornatore, now playing in select theaters.
1: Scaffolding. To be able to tell the story in a through a more objective lens and a healed lens and not carry my own trauma into it, right? I wanted to go look at this bird's eye view and say, what happened? And in the specificity of the story, what I feel is that this is an incredibly universal story.
2: It is. We're going to get into that. We're going to take a little bit of a break. Clearly, I have nothing to talk about with director and actor Mariska Hargitay, but we're going to come back anyway. Her film on HBO's My Mom Jane is The Treatment this morning. Come stay with us.
3: 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It continues after this.
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3: I'm Elvis Mitchell. It's The Treatment with my guest, Emmy-nominated director and first-time host of the 2026 Emmy Awards, Mariska Hargitay.
2: It's an extraordinary thing to watch, and you got to watch this recently on a big screen at the Cannes Film Festival. What was that like for you?
1: It was so exciting. It was so beautiful. You know, I had this dream that we would get into the Cannes Festival, because in all the archival that I saw, there were so many photos that spoke to me where she looked so joyful and so free and so in love, and like she was truly thriving. And I think that when she was in Cannes were some of the happiest times in her life, because the photos, just like on a cellular level, I could feel like a jolt in my body when I would see them. And I could just, I had a felt sense of her joy. And so when we were accepted into the Cannes Classics part of the festival, I was overjoyed. And, you know, again, watching it with a European audience, you sort of don't know, you know, we have a little bit of cultural difference, and I didn't know how it would be received there, right? And it was beautiful. And it was the first time I saw an audience without friends or people that loved me or people that were part of the process, you know, because I had a friends and family screening and crew and people like that. But this was a real audience. And I was blown away by the emotion in the room. People were weeping. So many people came up to me and shared stories about their own family. And I just was like, mission accomplished. Because I look at the film, you know, as an invitation also for people to look at their own families and the skeletons in their closets and the things that we are all afraid to talk about, to deal with. What are we going to find in the closet? What are we going to find? But the fact is, the only way out is through. And for me, the freedom and the joy and the catharsis that was waiting for me on the other side was magnificent. And just glorious.

0: that sometimes we're so scared of the demons in the closet. I mean, maybe there's nothing to be scared of.
1: It's the truth. My guest who hasn't seen through my facade yet is Mariska Hargitay. See, eventually I'll get it if I keep saying it. Her film on HBO is My Mom, Jane. I think what's extraordinary about it, and there's so much great stuff in it too, is again, there's filmmaking involved in this. Mm. I mean, I can see what you're doing is you're trusting the material to tell the story. Mm-hmm. And I mean, the way you use this footage, and I can only imagine how much stuff you had to go through to edit it. That's why I was asking how long it took to put it together, because mm-hmm. there's real clarity and deliberation in all the choices of the stuff we see. Again, that Good Morning America clip resonates because of when you use it. And then so many of the clips are there about are placed in terms of where they will have the greatest emotional resonance. Mm-hmm. And that's learned as a filmmaker. And I was wondering when you start to feel that you have that much command over your craft.
0: Mm, thank you. Well, you know, I've been doing SVU for 27 years.
1: Someone hears, yes.
0: Also, you know, I've been directing on that show for a while and now.
1: But that's a different skill set.
0: It's a very different skill set. I mean, narrative from documentary. But I also approach filmmaking from a very emotional and visceral point of view.
1: Okay.
0: I also hired a brilliant team. My editor was absolutely remarkable and unbelievably talented. I called him a surgeon. His name is J.D. Marlowe. And he had never done anything like this. And I remembered I met all these editors and all of them so talented. I'd seen their body of work. And when I met him, I could feel just on a cellular level that he was right and that he was grokking it, that he was getting it. He got the story on such a visceral level. Now, we were very lucky because we had so much archival to go through. So, you know, it was gifts falling out of the sky. We found these archival moments that were so resonant and you just plug it in. But I just had a brilliant, you know, team and my producing partner, Trish Edlesik, also a filmmaker and has directed films, you know, 2-time Academy Award nominee. And we were this beautiful team. I think also the film is so resonant because of my composer, Max Lichtenstein, who again was, everyone was deeply connected by this invisible string and such an incredibly intimate process, because here I was truly unzipping, you know, my soul. And then we would come together. And so there was such reverence and such love and such deep connection through the filmmakers that it was quite an intimate experience. But I just can't tell you how in sync we were and how everyone's gut dictated emotionally the film. And not to mention, I mean, they're all brilliant specialists at what they do, but it just came together and we were all meticulous in it. And it was such a joy. And I learned so much. I learned so much about this process.
1: But you don't front load. I mean, you're talking about there's a moment of betrayal I don't want to give away. But when we first meet this person, you don't give away how we're supposed to feel about him. And you, there are many ways you could have done that. You've directed enough to know that you can always do the zoom or the lens, basically just tighten the focus that still we're going to be getting something about this person. And you don't do any of that.
0: Mm-mm. I think that is from, I hate being told how to feel. And I like shows that respect their audience. And I think that's one thing that we did well on Law and Order. And that's one thing I also learned is let people have their own. Don't tell me how to feel. Don't tell me how to feel. Let me watch it. I have a really good computer. I have a really good gut, internal gut. Let me decide. And if it's good filmmaking and it's clear, you will know how to feel. And so that was very important to me. I'm going to show you stuff and then you decide how to feel. I didn't want to. It's so clear in what happened. It's so clear that I don't like manipulative filmmaking like that. I don't like manipulative music. I don't like that.
1: No, it's clear. Well, I'm going to say, thank you for doing this. We could do this for a lot longer, but I think your entourage needs to be changed. So I'm going to thank Mariska Hargitay, actor and director. She's, of course, the star of, I'm going to say this again, the longest running show on primetime network television, because people don't see that very much anymore. I mean, nowadays, a long run is 2 years. The show is Law & Order SVU, but more importantly, her film on HBO is My Mom, Jane. Thank you so much for doing this.
0: Thank you so much for having me.
1: Actor Mariska Hargitay is an Emmy winner for her role on primetime TV's longest-running drama, Law & Order SVU. She's also an Emmy nominee for her documentary, My Mom Jane. And I have it on good authority that her New York Knickerbockers may have won the NBA title. Previous conversations with other directors, including Knicks fan Spike Lee, at the archive, kcrw.com/thetreatment. The Treat, our series on creators reliving moments of inspiration, drops new editions weekly at kcrw.com/thetreat. The newest is from actor, director, and Oscar-winning writer Jordan Peele on a film that takes him to another place. The show is produced and edited by Rebecca Mooney and mixed by Katie Gilchrist. To better days for the Detroit Pistons, everyone. I'm Elvis Mitchell. It's The Treatment.
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3: From KCRW, I'm Evan Kleiman, and this is Good Food. 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
4: Like with many taste trends or elite fads, once the mainstream catches on to things like sun-dried tomatoes or balsamic vinegar, elite consumers have to go elsewhere. They have to move on to the next thing. And I think here we actually see the origins of what would become foodie culture, where ever more obscure and supposedly authentic experiences are hounded out as a way of demonstrating your own savoir-faire.
3: And we get a taste of the Lao kitchen.
5: Today, what we call quote-unquote regional Thai food, it was actually very much part of Lao cuisine. So if you go north, you'll get what I see is Lao food, but just renamed as Isan.
3: Plus, a plum Negroni on the market report. That's all coming up after these headlines.
6: Live from NPR News in Washington, I'm Nora Rahm. Democrats in Maine nominated Troy Jackson, a logger and former legislative leader, to take on Republican Senator Susan Collins in one of the nation's most closely watched congressional races. Kevin Miller with Maine Public Radio reports.
7: Jackson received all but five of the 571 votes cast by Democratic delegates during a special convention. He replaces Graham Plattner, an Oysterman and Marine Corps veteran who withdrew earlier this month. Like Plattner, Jackson pledged to work toward universal health care, to protect abortion rights, and to stand up to the Trump administration.
8: And are you ready to defeat Susan Collins? Well, then let's unite this party. Let's build the largest working class movement Maine has ever seen, and let's win this fight.
7: Jackson will now face Collins, a 30-year Senate veteran who is the only Republican member of Congress from New England. For NPR News, I'm Kevin Miller.
6: The White House Correspondents Association held its annual dinner last night. The event had been interrupted in April when a man tried to force his way through a security checkpoint and fired a shotgun outside the ballroom where President Trump was to speak. Trump spoke last night saying he had scrapped the most biting parts of the remarks he was going to give last time. However, during his hour-long speech, he spent time insulting various people, including singer Bruce Springsteen, former President Barack Obama, and his own speechwriters. NPR's Ron Elving has more.
9: The president complained about his script, wondered who could have written some parts of it. Near the end of the speech, after he had insulted a number of correspondents, he did essentially repeat the ritual tribute to the freedom of the press and the First Amendment. And then he was also wearing, by the end of the speech, a Trump in 2028 hat.
6: NPR's Ron Elving. Tensions remain high between the U.S. and Iran, even after the U.S. said it ended its attacks for the first time in 2 weeks. NPR's Emily Fang reports.
10: Trump said this week he'd gotten reports Iran moved uranium refining centrifuges deep under a huge mountain called Pickaxe Mountain, and said the U.S. was likely to strike the mountain, quote, very heavily. In Iran, hardliners have been pushing for increased military action against the U.S. and its allies, while rhetoric from senior leaders calling for negotiation has been dampened. This week, the United Kingdom, Germany, and France withdrew their diplomats from Tehran as a precaution in case the war with Iran kicks up a notch. And across Israel, municipalities reopened public shelters, citing an increased risk of bombing from Iran in the coming days. Emily Fang, NPR News, Tel Aviv.
6: UN Secretary General Antonio Guterres is in Damascus. It's the first visit to Syria by a UN chief in 17 years, since before the Civil War. This is NPR News in Washington. Colorado officials say five firefighters have died during the state's wildfire season. The latest was a 43-year-old man from Nebraska who died of injuries he sustained last month when caught by a fire near the Utah border. The largest fires in Colorado have subsided, but the state remains in a serious drought and new fires are emerging. Basketball superstar LeBron James says he will join the Philadelphia 76ers. Nick Hariuki of member station WHYY spoke with Philadelphians about the big news.
11: Let's go!
12: 8-year-old Jordan Daly was excited to hear the news that King James has chosen the city of brotherly love.
11: We're gonna probably win, I think. We're gonna probably win the whole thing.
12: 63-year-old Michael Villania compared the news to some of the great Philly sports moments of the past.
13: This reminds me of when we finally won the last championship in 83 when they got Moses. Because Darrell Dawkins was good, but he was no Moses. He only played good against Boston. Moses basically finished that team off.
12: Sports media outlets say the NBA's all-time leading scorer is signing an $8 million two-year contract. LeBron James, a four-time NBA champion who will turn 42 in December, says he hopes to bring a championship to Philly before he retires. For NPR News, I'm Nick Kariuki in Philadelphia.
6: In women's basketball, the WNBA All-Star Game will be held tonight in Chicago at the United Center, where the NBA Chicago Bulls play. This is the league's 30th season. I'm Nora Rahm, NPR News in Washington.
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3: From KCRW, I'm Evan Kleiman, and this is Good Food. If you want to understand modern foodie culture, you're going to have to first go back to the yuppies.
4: Like with many taste trends or elite fads, once the mainstream catches on to things like sun-dried tomatoes or balsamic vinegar, elite consumers have to go elsewhere. They have to move on to the next thing. And so the yuppie tastes have to move somewhere else. And I think here we actually see the origins of what would become foodie culture, where ever more obscure and supposedly authentic experiences are hounded out as a way of demonstrating your own savoir-faire.
3: Sushi, Perrier, Haagen-Dazs, all staples of the Gordon Geckos and Patrick Batemans of New York. Today we have tech bros, but in the 1980s, Wall Street gave us yuppies. What do these two groups have to do with our contemporary food scene? Dylan Gottlieb is an assistant professor in the history department at Bentley University, where he writes about the history of cities and capitalism in modern America. He joins us to explain how the yuppie gourmet became a harbinger of our current economic divide. Hi.
15: Thanks so much for having me on.
3: I feel like I'm looking back at how my generation of hippies turned a different direction and ruined the country.
4: Well, I won't indict you personally.
3: Thank you. I appreciate that. So set the scene for us. Who were the yuppies and when and how did they appear and gain power?
4: Yuppies are, as the term might signify for people who are old enough to remember, young urban professionals. And in my story, which is focused on New York, but has implications for places beyond it, of course, on the West Coast as well. These are young people recruited from top universities who stream into the banks and law firms that are becoming enormously profitable in the 1980s. There's a whole host of economic transformations that are putting finance at the very center of the American economy. And those banks, those law firms that work closely with them, they need a whole army of workers to do the deals, to remake the economy, to produce incredible profits for stockholders, for those who sit atop the banks. And those yuppies are real people, not just stereotypes that we can laugh at in movies, although, of course, they appear there as well, but as real tens of thousands of people who stream into America's cities to do the work of finance, of law, of management consulting in the 80s and remake our politics, our economics, and of course, our food culture.
3: So the fourth chapter of your book focuses on food. It's called Good Taste. And it opens with, in 1986, Newsday, the Long Island Daily newspaper dubbed the 1980s the age of the restaurant collector. New York's yuppies, it reported, were making a second career out of dining out. Tell us more. How much were they dining out?
4: Well, they've got a lot of disposable income, and that's something that sets yuppies apart from the rest of the middle class that they're pulling away from increasingly in the 1980s. You know, the average middle class family in the 70s and 80s is seeing increasing costs, flat wages, soaring energy prices and interest rates on homes. But yuppies, on the other hand, are seeing their disposable income soar. They don't have children quite often for an extended period. They don't have an expensive mortgage in the suburbs. And they have the time after they have finished their hard work at law firms and banks to go out and enjoy some of the heedless consumption with that disposable income. So food becomes a real venue for them to sort of legitimate their place atop the social order they've climbed atop of through their hard work, to say, not only do we have economic power that we're enjoying in terms of income, but also the taste that signifies we belong at the top. And we can get into the specifics of exactly what they're eating, but they've got the money to do it, importantly. And a whole industry pivots towards their disposable income, whether it's in grocery stores that remake themselves or in high-end restaurants and sidewalk cafes that dot the cities where they live.
3: Yeah, I want to chime in here since I sort of live this story. And I associate this newfound obsession with what came a bit before. So before there were yuppies, there were some of those same people were maybe a bit more hippie-ish and were the first generation to travel the world with a bit of money, where they were exposed to all manner of food cultures and ingredients that weren't yet popularized at home, if known at all. And some of them became restaurateurs and chefs like me. And then as they got older, the consumers earned money, and then this side interest moved to the center. I have to say, as a person who lived it, it was a fascinating time. And to give listeners an idea of how much people were dining out, in my restaurants, a regular was somebody that we saw three or more times a week.
4: Wow.
3: That does not exist anymore.
4: I think you're absolutely right. And what you noticed at the individual level was a broader trend across society. So to give a little bit of context, think about elite tastes before the counter cuisine movement, the counterculture. In the 50s and 60s, if you were an upper class New Yorker, a fancy meal was at a French restaurant, invariably French. And the food wasn't great. It wasn't fresh lettuce that was harvested by someone by hand at a local farm. It would be canned peas from France or tinned game meat from Germany. It wasn't particularly delicious, but it was fancy because it had the mark of European high culture. And what the counterculture teaches yuppies, and really all of us, is that actually more, quote, authentic food, things that are unvarnished or folk or require specialized education, often a college education, to understand, well, they can also confer status. It doesn't just have to be caviar. It could also be Jewish smoked fish or salumi or arugula, as long as it was organic, could convey status because it demonstrated that the person who was eating it had good taste. So while the counter cuisine had real politics behind, say, local and organic farming practices and had a real sense of a worldview. Yuppies are interested in consuming those foods, but really shorn of their more radical political potential. And then, of course, as you noted, they've got more money to splash out on all sorts of things from all over the world that they enjoyed on their travels or learned about in college, all the better to signify their good taste and sort of globe-spanning cosmopolitanism.
3: So can you talk a bit about why food and restaurants became then the avenue to satirize the yuppie who was just such an easy target?
4: Yeah. Invariably, all the stereotypes, all the satires, as you mentioned, invoke brie or goat cheese or bottled water, of course, was very exotic and fancy for those who said, well, it comes free out of the tap. And so food becomes a signifier to show how out of touch, in some sense, these yuppies are from the rest of middle-class America. But I think that people are putting their finger on something quite real. Inequality is breaking apart what had been a middle-class mass market where everyone had a sort of narrower range of tastes. People grew up with shake and bake, and no matter where you lived, because incomes fell within a quite narrow band for middle-class, even white-collar workers. But by the 70s and 80s, there are people who are enjoying the fruits of a new unequal economy. And one way that people are able to see this most immediately is food. It's hard to look at a graph and say, look at those yuppies, how much they're earning. It's much easier to laugh at the person who has a taste for French cheese or who demands Perrier when they go out to a business lunch. That's a sign of broader inequality, but it's a sort of lighter way to express anxieties about affluence and a way to poke fun at them too.
3: So as yuppies begin to outpace the middle class with their level of disposable income, how did the restaurant landscape change with this new influx of money?
4: Yeah, it's really interesting that in New York, particularly where I focus, I spend a lot of time actually looking at grocery stores, which I think is a great indicator, in addition to restaurants, what we can talk about, for a new generation of young entrepreneurs who take over from an older generation of, say, white ethnic shopkeepers, the Jewish and Italian folks who had sold staples at places like Zabar's or at Italian specialty shops. Their children are college educated, and they went to college with many of these people working on Wall Street. And they know how to sell them value-added products that take things that were formerly unvarnished and unsexy, you know, coffee beans in barrels or smoked salmon or any number of ethnic products. And if you repackage them with the right lighting and you rebrand in the right neighborhood, you can capture yuppie dollars. And so restaurants follow this tack too. And one of the things they do in many cities is expand sidewalk dining. Now, it might seem like something we take for granted, but restaurant critics, when they're confronted with these first sidewalk cafes in the 70s and 80s, say, why would I want to eat outside? It's sooty out there. Like, ash will fall on my food from passersby ashing their cigarettes. But for yuppies, it's a sign of European sophistication to sit outside, maybe like they did when they were studying abroad in Europe, as you mentioned before. And this new type of sociality that comes with it, of seeing and being seen as you promenade up and down Columbus Avenue in the Upper West Side, creates a whole new cafe culture for those who are in the know and want to show off their new Lacoste shirts and their expensive entrees that they're enjoying at these new trendy restaurants that pop up.
3: Yeah, it's so interesting. I mean, Balducci's was there forever, but then Dean and DeLuca came onto the scene.
4: Yeah, and one of them is the child of an Italian importer who had sort of done bulk business trading in olive oil. But he, in the late 70s, sees the Soho neighborhood profoundly shifting from the artists who are making a go of it illegally in loft apartments to the stockbrokers who are now moving in, and thinks, you know, we slap in some industrial shelving and throw some value-added products on the shelves and rebrand what had been, you know, down-market Italian staples as gourmet. There's a lot of money to be made there. And indeed, Dean and DeLuca and stores like the Food Emporium pivot from a middle-class clientele to those who are actually making a lot of money and who want to demonstrate their good taste by buying the rarest prosciutto or caviar and blini to impress their brunch guests on the weekends.
3: For me, it's not possible to think about this era without talking about Zagat. This guide, the popularity amongst yuppies wasn't accidental, right? I mean, can you talk about how who was behind the guide and how the scoring worked?
4: This is a funny thing where if I give a talk with a younger population, say college students, no one's heard of it, right? And I'll have to say, this was sort of Yelp before we had phones, right? You have to describe what this physical guide was. But when I was growing up, it was something my parents consulted. Friends would, you know, pull out of their pocketbook to figure out where we were going to dinner. But it was actually created by two yuppies. The Zagat Guide was created in 1979 by Tim and Nina Zagat, who were corporate lawyers who wanted to figure out where to take clients for dinners in order to close the deal or to impress them with their good taste. And they do it by surveying other young professionals about where they like to go and taking their snippets of their recommendations and stitching them together into these capsule reviews with numerical ratings. And this little guide, this little red book, is designed to fit in the suit jacket or the pocketbook of a young professional. There, when they needed to pull it out and make a reservation, they could look for these numerical rankings to determine just how precisely good or bad this restaurant was in the terms of decor, service, and food. And this becomes such an essential part of the yuppie accessories that American Psycho, the classic satire of yuppiedom, has Patrick Bateman leafing through his guide multiple times throughout the movie, desperate to make the best reservation. So in this sense, it was something you brandish as a sign of your good taste. And often you would give one to your clients after a successful deal with monogrammed company name on the front. That was something the company, the Zagats, were happy to do. And it's selling hundreds and hundreds of thousands of copies through the mid-80s. It becomes a real talisman of yuppie good taste.
3: And what was the guide's eventual demise?
4: Well, like with many things, the internet comes for it. And I think it's bought by Google at a certain point. So the Zagats cash out with several tens of millions of dollars to show for it. But the guide is folded into a website, which then, you know, flattens its appeal because it's competing with so many other apps and websites for ratings. And it sort of fades out. But it does, in some sense, inspire other ratings that we still use, whether it's Yelp or Google Maps, however people are looking for democratized restaurant reviews. That model was pioneered in the 1980s by the Zagat Guide, even if it's no longer published in physical form. I'll say I've still got a few copies for research purposes, and they're fun to leaf through.
3: I bet. So it's been 40 years since the rise of the yuppie. Why is now the right time to be looking back at the excessiveness of yuppie culture?
4: Well, sad to say, I think we still live in very unequal times. Now the term some people use for it is the K-shaped economy, as the upper and lower classes diverge in ever greater measure. And I think that inequality has its origins in the rise of finance in the 1980s and the increasing share that flows to the top as a result of those industries profiting much more and representing an engine of our economy. And still, you see this in a place like New York City, where the finance workers received the largest bonus in history last year. Something like $45 billion was disbursed. And with it came a new efflorescence of high-end steakhouses with the rarest beef from Japan. And caviar is back in vogue. I think taste and food is one way to see evidence of emerging class transformation in America. It's a good clue as to what's going on underneath the hood. And we should always remember that culture is a function in many ways of our economic system. And the yuppie showed us that in the 1980s, and we're still living it in our unequal restaurant economy today.
3: Dylan, it's such a fascinating book. Thank you so much.
4: Thank you so much for having me on.
3: That was Dylan Gottlieb. His book is Yuppies: Bankers, Lawyers, Joggers, and the Gourmands Who Conquered the World. I first met Eddie Wong 13 years ago when he released his memoir, Fresh Off the Boat. He's back with a new novel and a new perspective on his restaurant, Bauhaus, next.
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2: 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Good morning. 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
3: Welcome back to Good Food.
17: All you have to do in life is master one skill, one hobby, one interest, and they will all teach you the same principles about the universe and your existence.
3: I don't disagree with Eddie Wong. After all, I've learned quite a bit about the world through my singular focus on food. But Eddie hasn't followed just one path. He's the restaurateur behind the recently reopened Bauhaus in New York City. He's the best-selling author behind the breakout memoir, Fresh Off the Boat, that was adapted into a sitcom for ABC. And he's a media personality for shows like Wong's World, which he hosted on Vice TV. He's also a dad and a diehard Knicks fan. These days, he's on the road promoting his new novel, Come Undone, which follows Hubi, a food travel show host on his journey to love and self-discovery. Hi, Eddie.
17: Hi, how's it going?
3: Good, it's been so long.
17: Almost 13 years.
3: Yeah, crazy. Actually, really, really, really crazy. So you burst into the public sphere with your autobiography, Fresh Off the Boat. And since then, basically, you've been performing in TV shows, on social media, and in interviews like this one. How have the rules of performance changed over the last 13 years?
17: You know, I would say, I don't know if it's rules, but I feel like the mediums have shifted drastically. The first time, you know, when I came out with Fresh Off the Boat in 2013, it was a very interesting time because it was literally the intersection of golden age network television. Cable was kind of still dominant, but on its way down, and streaming was just gaining momentum. Back then, there was also a lot of long lead press. So I remember when Fresh Off the Boat came out, we were doing interviews 3 months before. We knew about the review 2 weeks before it even came out. Everything was done on a longer timeline. I would say it was a bit more intentional, a bit more thoughtful, but also the silos were much more defined. Like, if you're selling a book, these are the shows you're going on. These are the people you're talking to. They move the book. This time, there's not as much long lead press. You can kind of choose your own adventure as you promote something. And what I chose to do was lean into the interests I have, whether it's food, talking to you, it's fashion, talking to Hypebeast or Complex Magazine. I really am trying to get people from other silos like food, fashion, sports into the literature silo. I think literature is very interesting and it needs more people reading books. So that was my approach to the book tour this time.
3: So you had this book deal for 10 years and you credit meeting your wife, Natasha, for being able to actually complete the contract, complete this book. How involved was she? Did she basically just give you the emotional backbone of support so that you could go out and explore that vulnerability? Or did she read drafts? What kind of feedback did she have?
17: Well, she read every draft and she gave me significant feedback. But when I say that my wife helped me unlock this book after 10 years of being stuck, it was truly that when I met her, I had gone into dating many times when I had feelings. I would try to convince myself, don't totally open yourself up. Don't be totally exposed and vulnerable because like you can be okay without this person. And I always had that almost seatbelt on. Like don't totally expose yourself because you know you can meet other people. You can keep dating and it's a terrible way to think. Natasha was the first person I met that I just knew I will not be okay in life if I don't tell this woman how I feel. I may not be with her. She may not receive it the way I want her to receive it, but I do feel love is a gift and I would like to give this to her. I need to say it so that in my life, I know I tried. And once I said it, my life changed. She reciprocated it. It took her a little longer, but she reciprocated it ultimately. But the act and feeling of exposing myself and being vulnerable and saying, this is what I'm here to do. And regardless of the outcome, I'm happy to do this. That changed my life.
3: You've been back in New York for about a year and you reopened Bauhaus. Mm-hmm. Some would say it's an interesting time to get back into the hospitality business. How does it feel this time around?
17: It has been very difficult for the industry in general. And I think that there has been a real urgency and shift towards virality and lines and the reservation game. And I see a lot of restaurants playing that game. I think I'm lucky and in a privileged position where I was bringing back a heritage brand. And I opened my restaurant in 2009, which is 17 years ago. It's really crazy. Bauhaus has been with me for almost half of my life now. And I decided when we opened to not take reservations originally. We wanted walk-ins. We wanted to be a neighborhood restaurant. Funny enough, it turned out everyone wanted reservations, even the neighbors on the block. That was a big adjustment. I didn't love that. I liked back in the day when you could just walk up to a place and know that you know the host or the GM and you'd have a table and we'd take care of you. I kept telling customers that and nobody believed me. So we got online, we have reservations. We still have a lot of young servers that don't know the food and don't know our German wine list. But I really enjoy having different demographics and different ages of people in the restaurant.
3: Oh, it's really important.
17: Yeah, it's really important because I want to teach the next generation of people. And funny enough, I have a GM who he keeps trying to hire everyone he's worked with before. And I was like, look, we are not that restaurant. We cannot just wholesale get everyone from there. The kids that work here are very, very important to me. Younger people have always been the backbone of Bauhaus. We offer them their first jobs. We teach them how to cook Taiwanese food. We teach them how to serve the food. And that is my kind of philosophy at the core, that we are a youth cultural restaurant. That is the heritage thing that we've maintained.
3: What was your first job?
17: My first job was working as a busboy at my father's restaurant, Cattleman Steakhouse. I was 15 years old when I started, and I worked at Boston Chicken, Boston Market, it became known as, Cattleman Steakhouse. I worked at Corleone's Italian restaurant that my father owned, and then he also had a bootleg Outback Steakhouse he called Aussie Steakhouse, so I worked there as well. But all my jobs were in restaurants.
3: Yeah.
17: And I was the youngest kid.
3: So that meant you got roped into them more?
17: I learned a lot as a young kid in a restaurant, and I worked every spot. I was the busser, the server, the host, prep cook, line cook, bartender, then GM. So I really, really enjoy being the place where someone gets to cook or serve for the first time.
3: You left LA after last year's fires. How long were you here? And is there anything you miss about our city?
17: I miss the hiking. I miss the Persian food and I miss the Korean food. I also miss City Spa and Mid-City. I miss Shea J. Those are the things I miss. Otherwise, fantastic city. There's some great people, but New York is for me. New York is my home.
3: Eddie, it's been so lovely to get to talk to you.
17: Yeah, we should do it more often with more no microphones. Often. We'll hang out, Evan.
3: Yeah, I'd love that. Thank you so much.
17: Thank you.
3: That was writer and restaurateur Eddie Wong. His new book is a novel. It's Come Undone. In a minute, we look for inspiration in the Lao kitchen. Stay with us.
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2: 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Good morning. Be sure to keep it right here for music up at noon. Prior to that, it's the Sam Sanders Show. That's at 11.
3: You're listening to Good Food on KCRW. I'm Evan Kleiman. Here in Southern California, cuisines of Southeast Asia are much beloved, but not all cuisines of the area have the same level of representation. Lao food ways, for example, are often overlooked. Sang Duangdara has been changing that through his video platform, where storytelling is as important as cooking. He's a Los Angeles-based chef, video producer, and writer whose mission is to reveal and share Lao food history and culture. His book, The Lao Kitchen, does just that. Hi.
5: Hi, Evan. Thank you so much for inviting me.
3: Oh, welcome to Good Food. I am such a fan of your videos. In one of your recent Instagram posts, you asked the question, what exactly is a refugee? I was wondering if you could answer that question in the context of your own family's journey.
5: Yeah, the reason I made that video was to normalize and humanize refugees, because that is who I am. So my family and I came to the United States after the Vietnam War. So my family's from Laos, and we were refugees that were brought into Thailand. And then it was until several years where we finally were able to relocate to the United States. And so I create that video because not a lot of people understand the experience of refugees and what they have to go through, and also like how they are in the middle of these conflicts and wars, and that all they're looking for is safety and comfort.
3: There's also a story that you relate that I found really powerful in the book. You talk about the story of your birth in a Thai refugee camp and the care that your mother got from members of your own community. And a bamboo stew is part of that story. Can you talk a little bit about that?
5: Yeah. So when I was writing the book, I actually was talking to my mom directly and getting those extra details from her of my birth and of her experience in the camps, because for her, she was in the camps, I believe it was called Nakhon Phanom, and that was several years. And then she was moved into a smaller camp and for a few years. My mom tells me she gave birth to me on the dirt of the refugee camp. And I think what is so special of that moment is hearing the community coming together, because my mom and a lot of the Lao community at the time, they came from villages. And so even then, they didn't really necessarily have access to medical or hospitals. And so they were very much relied on each other and the knowledge that was passed on through generations. And so luckily, at the time when my mom gave birth to me, she had those people around her, elders that knew like, oh, okay, so your child is struggling with this or these types of complications at birth. And so they found different types of medicinal plants in the area that they would use. I bring up that story in the book because I think it's so important, especially when talking about Lao cuisine, because a lot of the times Lao cuisine is very much foraging what's around you and understanding the generational knowledge that can be applied, not just to eat and feel full, but also to feel good and to heal. And so I talk about that and bring up the dish called gangnamite, which is a bamboo stew that I think is quintessential to Lao cuisine. Like, growing up, I had it at least once a month, I would say. And my mom, that's my mom's specialty dish, and a dish that is just so close to us because it's medicinal at the same time.
3: So there are two ingredients in that stew that are unusual, and I'm wondering if we have access to them here in Los Angeles. One is rice paddy herb, and the other is climbing wattle.
5: It depends on where you are in the United States, but I would say if you are near a Asian market, especially Southeast Asian market, the climbing wattle herb is usually found in the frozen sections. And it's this like really thin, viney herb, and it has some spines on it, so you have to be careful, but you just want to use the leaf parts of it. And then for the rice paddy herb, those are usually found fresh in the Southeast Asian markets, and they're packaged in the plastic wrap.
3: In the context of talking about jiao, the whole family of dips, you relate a story of when you visited your aunt's village in Laos. When you're talking about the lemongrass jiao, I would love for you to talk to us about this family of dips and their role in the Lao kitchen. But also, I feel like in that story that you relate, you had some fundamental understanding of kind of the miraculous way that your mother was able to keep Lao flavor intact, even through the difficult diaspora she lived.
5: Yeah, the book starts off with a chapter of pantry and jails, and I thought it was so important to include that the jails in the beginning, because that essentially is the start of where Lao cuisine begins. You have the deep mortar and pestle that creates all these different jails, which are spicy dipping pastes of made of all types of ingredients, herbs, aromatics. And that kind of lays out the foundation of, like, if you can master the jails and the rhythms of, like, make it using the mortar and pestle, then you will be even better as you continue on in the book, because the jails are also used throughout the book as well. And so when you mention the lemongrass jail, that one is actually is not as commonly seen in restaurants, but it is one of the jails that really connected me to my upbringing. So again, like, I was raised in Wisconsin in the Midwest most of my life. And so I didn't know anything different than that, than eating Lao food in Wisconsin versus finally going to Laos for the first time in 2019. And that was when I met my aunt and her extended family for the first time. And so for me, I grew up with my mom, my dad, two sisters, and that was it. And so I didn't know any other family besides that. But the instant connection when I met my aunt and then her cooking a feast for me to celebrate my homecoming and to celebrate this experience together was a very transformative time, because that was where I got to eat lap. I got to eat jiao huo xin kai, which is the dip you mentioned. And it instantly felt like I was back in Wisconsin. I was like, oh, this is no different than eating on the floor in my house in Wisconsin. And I think it was such a beautiful moment, because that was where it really the puzzle pieces together of, like, oh, I can be in the United States and still have Lao food. It is not anything less or more than if I were to go to Laos.
3: It's very powerful. Can you describe the Lao palate? Like, what are and what the primary ingredients are that create those flavors? Like, what is used for sweetness and sourness, for example?
5: Yeah, the Lao palate, when you're looking in Southeast Asia, you know, we're in the middle of Thailand and also Vietnam. So you kind of bring those flavor profiles together and you get, like, Lao food. And so when I tell people about Lao food, it is very much unfiltered. One of the main ingredients is badak, which is unfiltered fish sauce. It is quite funky because it is fermented for at least a year to be good. But if you can get past the funkiness and you actually put it in stews and ingredients, it really accentuates and uplifts all those other flavors. And so that is one piece. And then also we love our spicy dishes. So bird eye chili pepper is almost in every dish. I think what brings it all together is Lao sticky rice. So a lot of the times people are probably introduced to this type of rice through Thai restaurants. But if you see the contraption, like, Lao sticky rice is only made through steaming. It is never boiled. And the contraption actually originated in Laos. And that's what I like to center that piece, because people forget that, you know, food has no borders. It moves around. But that very much is tied to Lao cuisine in terms of having a full, complete meal of having, like, Lao sticky rice, lap, fresh herbs and veggies, jiao, and maybe, like, a soup or stew. And that would be a complete Lao meal.
3: Yeah, it's interesting how both lap and papaya salad are claimed by both Laos and Thailand. Can you tell us a bit of the history and the geography behind that?
5: So a lot of the times, papaya salad and tamakung Lao papaya salad, if you eat it in Laos versus eating it in Thailand, those two will be very different things. Yes, maybe the sticky rice is the same, but the flavors within papaya salad are very different. Back in, I believe, like 1950, when the French was ruling over Indochina, and that was part of Vietnam and Laos, the kingdoms of Laos, Laos was much bigger than what it was now. And so at that time, there was also not very much clear borders, but because of wars and negotiations with the French and Siam at the time, before it was called Thailand, that they used the Mekong River to split a huge chunk of Laos and put it over to Siam. And eventually Siam renamed themselves to Thailand. And so essentially you get central Thailand, which is like Bangkok. And we were very familiar with those flavors of, like, just net fish sauce with the papaya and, like, curries, jasmine rice, and it's a little bit sweeter. But then if you go to northeastern Thailand now, which is called Isan, that what used to be part of Laos. And so, yes, you're calling it this different region, but it essentially has not changed the culture or the people. It has only changed the borders. And so today, what we call quote-unquote regional Thai food, it was actually very much part of Lao cuisine. And that's why there's still that mixture. So if you go north, you'll get what I see is Lao food, but just renamed as Isan. And so like I like to tell people, if you think of Isan, there's actually no Isan language. When they're speaking, they're actually speaking Lao and we are understanding them completely versus if you're speaking Thai, like Central Thai, that one is very different.
3: So interesting. I want to go back to Padak because it's in almost every recipe. And making it, I feel, for many home cooks will not be for the faint of heart. It will be a commitment, a funky commitment. So can you describe the process of making it? And if people don't feel up to it, are there places we can buy it or can we use just regular fish sauce? What are our options?
5: Yeah, no, I love that you said it was a funky commitment. I think that's something that's going to stick out. I love that word. But I think, yeah, it is true that Padak is definitely a commitment because it takes at least a year to be usable, right? To be able to use in these dishes. But I've had Padak that, like at my mom's house, that have been 3-4 years, tastes even better. So you can imagine, I compare it to like cheese. That's, you know, the older the cheese, maybe the better. But essentially, this is made with freshwater fish. You want to use fish that is low in fat and also thin and not like a thick cut. So I think of tilapia is one that is like used quite often. And essentially within the US, if you want to commit to try making it, it's actually really easy to make. It just takes a long time to get to the end result. So you're actually adding a lot of coarse salt. And then usually you use rice bran, but if you can't access that, you just use toasted sticky rice powder on a light toast to give it some flavor. And then you mix it up with the salt and fish. Let it sit for a day until the fish firms up and is ready to truly ferment. And then the liquids actually just naturally come out. But if for whatever reason you're using a container that is maybe too big or like you want to make sure that the fish is not touching any on the surface of above the water. So essentially you can add extra fish sauce if you want to cover the fish depending on your container. But like for me, my mom had buckets and buckets of this, so 5-pound buckets that she would actually distribute to the Lao community in Wisconsin. And like she was the Padak lady. But if for some reason you don't want to make Padak at home, which is totally cool, I usually point people towards, it's called Pan Thai version. So Pantai. I always recommend, you know, whether you're using fish sauce or Padak, you always should taste like how salty it is first, because depending on the brand, it might be a bit more salty and then adjust as needed. But if for some reason, like if you're new to Lao cuisine and you're just not great at funky foods, I would start at replacing like maybe if it says 1 tablespoon of Padak, just do 1 tablespoon of fish sauce instead and then work your way up to maybe adding the Padak later.
3: The Tum Kau Poon, the cold vermicelli noodle salad, looks like it would be so refreshing in hot weather. Can you describe it for us?
5: Yeah, I love Tum Kau Poon because it is one of those like pantry staples for me as a kid when I grew up. It was when we ran out of papaya salad, the next tier was Tum Kau Poon, which is smash mix vermicelli noodles. And yeah, you're right. It is actually the perfect dish for a hot summer in California. It is essentially a more juicy version of papaya salad, but with vermicelli noodles. And in the recipe that I share in the book, it's actually quite a little bit different in the methods of how I make the sauce. You're caramelizing sugar to kind of get that extra brown flavor from the sugar. And then you're adding Padak, you're adding fish sauce, you're adding tamarind paste. And one of the unique pieces for Tum Kau Poon, I add sambal actually. And I think sambal brings it to another level of just flavor because you're getting those different peppers that invoke like this, almost like spaghetti at the same, but spaghetti in Laos, I guess you could say. And it has like meatballs made out of pork inside.
3: So I was wondering if you would like to shout out any Lao restaurants here in Southern California that we should know about.
5: Yeah, so that's a common question I get, and I love sharing about the little secrets and mom and pop shops. If you're living in central Los Angeles, I would say the closest Lao restaurant would be Kop Jai, which is in Northern Hollywood. And then I love, one of my favorites is Nook's Kitchen in Garden Grove. So if you want to make the hour drive, it is totally worth it. Nook's Kitchen started as a vendor at like the 626 night market selling Lao sausages. And now she's grown into a huge restaurant selling all types of Lao food. But definitely go to Nook's Kitchen for Lao sausages.
3: It was such a pleasure talking to you.
5: Yeah, thank you so much for having me.
3: That was Sang Duandara. His foundational book is The Lao Kitchen. Find a recipe for his Tum Kao Poon, a.k.a. cold vermicelli noodle salad, at kcrw.com/goodfood. The Market Report is on deck. Stay close.
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19: I'm Angel Carreras. I am a former fellow at KCRW. I was but a country mouse from Bakersfield, California. And then I got this fellowship and it changed my life. I learned so much about audio, room tone and Pro Tools, sound, how does it work, vibrations. It not only taught me how to report with all these smart people that I was working with, I got to rub shoulders with puppeteers trying to save their theater, with people doing mutual aid during the pandemic. I got to meet politicians. I got to meet people that slept in tents in Echo Park.

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5: I'm Evan Kleinman, and this is Good Food. It's a time in the show when we head to the Santa Monica Farmers Market. Jillian Ferguson is there talking with chefs and farmers about what's in season this week in Southern California.
6: This is Jillian Ferguson with the Market Report. I'm talking today with Nina Wongsuat, who is the bartender in charge of crafting new cocktails at River on Abbot Kinney in Venice. Much like the chefs at River, Nina looks to the market for inspiration. I wrote about her melon martini on the Good Food Substack a few weeks ago, but the drink that really put her on the map is her plum Negroni. Hi, Nina.
7: Hi.
6: So a classic Negroni cocktail has three ingredients: gin, sweet vermouth, and Campari. All in equal parts. Tell us about your version at River and why this particular cocktail is a good canvas for seasonal fruit.
7: Yeah, so we don't actually use Campari. We go for different red bitters. In this cocktail particular, we're going to use the Fusetti. This is the kind of like a modern Amaro from Lombardy. This has more bitters, less sweet. We'll start with 111 or 211. Meaning that you're doing more gin and less vermouth and less Campari. And we adjust that, you know, depending on the fruit that we're working with.
6: Okay, so why fruit in a Negroni? Why is the Negroni the right cocktail for that?
7: You know, I love Negroni. And no matter what fruit that you actually infuse, you're not going to take Negroni out of Negroni. It's going to look like Negroni. It's going to taste like Negroni. We're going to still working with the sweet and the bitters. The fruit is adding layers to the Negroni, which Amaro doesn't have. The fresh, the fruitiness.
6: And plums and pluots both are so interesting because they have very complex flavors. There's a little sweetness, often some tartness, a little bitterness. What are the flavors of the fruit that you're trying to pull out?
7: Yeah, that is kind of like a balanced fruit itself. It's sweet, it's tart, and it's bitter. And that bitter not going to bother the Negroni. If we use that in the other cocktail, that might bother. Think about like gimlet, right? Like we're not going that route.
6: So which variety of plum or pluot are you after today?
7: The Flavor Kings at Juicy Fruit. So I'm looking for the red flesh and like juicy, because those going to add the color and also the juiciness. It's going to add the texture when we do the infusion.
6: And which spirit are we infusing with the plums?
7: We're going to use the Fusetti bitters. And then we're going to do a cold infusion. We slice it, no pit, because we're not looking for the vanilla or almond. We just want fresh plum.
6: And once we've made the infusion, how do we know when it's ready? How long does it take?
7: Yeah, I like 2 days. After 2 days, I'll taste it. If I start to feel or taste the juiciness, then we throw the shiso leaf for another layer.
6: You add shiso leaf?
7: Yes, Coleman has it this year.
6: Okay, and once the infusion is done, what do we do? Do we strain out the plum and the shiso?
7: Yeah, we strain that out, and then this is when we start to taste the cocktail.
6: And so you can pre-batch this cocktail in advance. If we're doing this at home, we could pre-batch it, and then what? We put it in the freezer?
7: For this particular one, I think it would be better to just put in the fridge and then stir it.
6: Okay, I love this idea. Thank you so much, Nina.
7: Thank you.
6: That was Nina Wongsuat. You can find her plum Negroni and her melon martini behind the bar at River in Venice. Like all the stone fruit this year, plums are early. And for some farmers, that may mean that they don't come at all. David Karp is the front man for Andy's Orchard here in Santa Monica. He's a pomologist, a journalist, and many of us know him as the fruit detective. Hi, David.
8: Hey.
6: Just give us the landscape. What's happening with the plums this year?
8: Well, European plums particularly.

0: actually do not enjoy 85 degrees in January. They had insufficient winter chill to produce a significant crop. In fact, for many varieties, there are no fruit on the tree. We've got 3 acres of greengages, and somebody was just up there and found one fruit in 3 acres. How about that?
1: Wow. So this week you had Mirabelle's. Tell us about this particular plum and how it escaped the fate of all the other European plums.
0: This is small yellow, the pride of Lorraine and adjacent regions like in Germany. It's usually used for eau de vie, for tarts, for eating fresh. It's quite delicious. They are sweet, but very flavorful. And they seem to escape the problem of other European plums, which is if it's too hot during bloom, they won't produce a crop. So there was a double whammy. Insufficient winter chill and too hot during bloom put the kibosh on the crop for most of our European plums, but Mirabelle somehow survived. I wish we had a full load. It's a drag for us. We lose money, but what can we do? We propose nature disposes.
1: Okay, and you already mentioned the challenge of climate change, this 85-degree winter that was not welcomed by the trees. But there's also the challenge of development where you are up in Morgan Hill. Earlier this month, there was an article in the Morgan Hill Times, and it announced a study currently underway for a 376-home project on Andy's Orchard property. What does that mean for the future of Andy's Orchard?
0: Well, he's selling the land. Next year will be our last year. We'll have a crop through September. And after that, it'll be turned into its highest economic use, which is McMansions.
1: So many of us who have followed the farm have been waiting for this news to drop, but for others, it will come as a surprise. Can you kind of describe the land where Andy's is situated, what it used to look like and what it looks like now?
0: Well, originally, when the family moved to California in 1931 from their native former Yugoslavia, the island of Vis off the coast of Dalmatia, they moved to Sunnyvale, which is where Apple Computer is now. If they had kept that land, they'd be billionaires. Today, of course, it's Silicon Valley. They moved in 1958 to Morgan Hill, many miles south, the appendix, the tail end of the Santa Clara Valley, now better known as Silicon Valley. And it's now a bedroom community. He's surrounded by development. And he's 80 years old. A lot of people can still work vigorously like he does at 80, but you have to prepare for the inevitable. He's surrounded by development. Climate change has been a nightmare for him. The invasive pests like spotted-winged Drosophila, vertebrate pests like squirrels that are harbored in adjacent properties that nobody is taking care of anymore. It's almost impossible to farm. This isn't the end of Andy's Orchard fruit, because even after the sale of the home ranch next September, Andy and I have 20 acres together that were planted starting 20 years ago. So we'll have enough fruit for me, you, and some people. But I mean, you can see even with closer to 80 or 90 acres as we have now, there's not always enough fruit for the demand.
1: A number of years ago, you wrote about the precipitous decline of fruit consumed in America that's actually grown here. As a journalist, a pomologist, a fruit detective, what do you think is the biggest threat to American fruit producers now? Is it development that is the issue? Is it climate change?
0: There's so many threats. Increasingly, our fruit's coming from Mexico because, of course, labor there is, I don't know, what, a quarter or something of what it costs here. Other costs for inputs and regulation. Everything seems to make sense individually, but altogether, fruit production in the United States is slowly atrophying. At least the portion of fruit grown here that we consume is now maybe 40% and headed south quickly. It's a real struggle. Yes, there are some very large farms that are still quite profitable, but for smaller farms, and even something that's like 40 or 50 or 100, which to me sounds like a pretty good size for a farm, is way too small to exist for most crops. Yes, California will always have something, and especially if you're wealthy, you'll be able to get local fruit. And there are advantages also to the public for being able to obtain, say, Mexican blackberries in the middle of the winter. Nevertheless, I'd much rather, by and large, be able to obtain local fruit.
1: Me too. Thank you, David.
0: Thank you.
1: That was David Karp, writer, editor, pomologist, and fruit detective. We've been talking about the future of one of California's most famous stone fruit producers, Andy's Orchard. For The Market Report, I'm Jillian Ferguson.
2: 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My thanks to the Good Food team, Jillian Ferguson, Laryl Garcia, and Elena Shatkin. As always, we want to thank our engineers, Hope Brush, Phil Richards, and Michael Stark. I'm Evan Kleiman. This heat means my freezer is full of paletas. My staples are tamarindo and mango with chamoy. I'll meet you back here next week for an all-new episode of Good Food.
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6: Hey y'all, Sam Sanders here today on my show with KCRW, actor Harvey Guillen. Harvey got his big break playing the lovable Guillermo on the hit show What We Do in the Shadows. He also made his Broadway debut this year in the revival of the Rocky Horror Show. For him, being part of the cast fulfilled the childhood dream.
7: When people say to me on the street, and it's like, oh, I just discovered your movie last summer. You're an overnight sensation or overnight success. Baby. I was like, you don't see the years of collecting hands to make it look effortless.
6: Plus, comedian Jane Wickline breaks down her journey from TikTok to SNL to a new musical theater sketch show.
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9: Live from NPR News in Washington, I'm Nora Rahm. Maine Democrats today overwhelmingly nominated Troy Jackson to run for the U.S. Senate in November. He'll face Republican Susan Collins, who has held that seat since 1997. Jackson is a fifth-generation logger from rural northern Maine and has served as the president of the state Senate. He said when the people in power refuse to listen, the people must stand in solidarity.
10: Working people, despite all of our challenges, are not powerless. You know, we're only made to feel powerless when we stand alone, and that is what they try and do, is divide us. And that's why I entered public life, you know, fought for working people in the legislature and in the Maine Senate. And it's why I'm running for the United States Senate today.
9: Maine is seen as a key battleground that may determine whether Republicans maintain control of the Senate. The White House Correspondents Association held its annual dinner last night. It was rescheduled after a gunman had tried to storm the ballroom in April. President Trump had promised to return to speak, and he did, but not, he said, the speech he had planned last time. He said he left out the most biting parts. But as NPR's David Folkenflik reports, he had plenty of insults.
11: He was there, you know, at the lectern for over an hour, giving us a fair amount of one-liners, going after his critics, the people who are his political opponents, the Democrats, potential opponents for the, or not opponents, but potential replacements for the next presidential race, people he sees as enemies, people in the press. You know, and anytime the guy's in front of a microphone, he's going to indulge in these instincts.
9: NPR's David Folkenflik. India's education minister resigned today after weeks of student-led protests in India's capital. The demonstrations have grown into wider protests against the government and started a new party called the Cockroach Movement. A demonstration was held yesterday at an Indian consulate in California. Lakshmi Sara from member station KQED reports from San Francisco.
12: Shame on Indian government!
13: The protests began with chants against Delhi police and the Indian government. After leaks of entrance examinations, the Cockroach Movement grew into a call for government accountability, bringing thousands of people to New Delhi. Ruchika Kumar's sign says, proud SF aunt of cockroaches.
14: I can't believe the Chief Justice of India, the kind of people we have, that he's calling youngsters cockroaches, but I love the Gen Z. They owned it, they've gone with it, and they're having such a good time.
13: India's Education Minister Dharmendra Pradhan announced his resignation in a post on X. For NPR, I'm Lakshmi Sara.
9: The Iran-backed Houthi rebels in Yemen said today they fired missiles and drones at Saudi Arabia in response to Saudi airstrikes on the Yemen city Hodeidah on the Red Sea. This is NPR News in Washington. Typhoon Nuol is approaching China and Hong Kong with heavy rain and maximum sustained winds of about 90 miles per hour. It's expected to make landfall early tomorrow local time. Chinese officials say more than 340,000 people have been evacuated in advance of the storm. In Hong Kong, more than 150 flights have been canceled. Wildfires continue to rage in southern Europe. NPR's Eleanor Beardsley reports evacuations are underway near the southwest French city of Bordeaux.
15: French Prime Minister Sébastien Lecornu said the fire had reached conditions that, quote, we have never seen before, and that more than 141,000 people have been evacuated from the Gironde and Landes region, which lie close to Bordeaux. President Emmanuel Macron has mobilized the army to assist as firefighters battle blazes they say are spreading quickly in high winds and across parched land. Fires are also raging near the Spanish capital of Madrid. Scientists say Europe is heating faster than other places on the planet due to man-made global warming conditions. Three consecutive heat waves have left drought conditions across the continent. EU figures say more than 1,200 fires have already burned through 600,000 acres this year. Eleanor Beardsley, NPR News.
9: The grand finale of the Tour de France is tomorrow when the cyclists ride through the streets of Paris. The event's organizers and the Paris police issued a joint statement today that it's being shortened because emergency services have been deployed to deal with the fires. The grand finale will now be 89 kilometers instead of 133. I'm Nora Rahm, NPR News in Washington.
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reflections of my mind as the city wraps itself in gray.

0: Sweats and Clank, 89.9 KCRW, Concentric Circles, is from his recent album, Super Stuff. We also heard a lot of new stuff in that set, Genesis Owusu, Falling Both Ways. It's from Red Star Woo and the Worldwide Scourge. Sesquicentennial, that is apropos. For the year that we're in, it's Sophie Royer on KCRW. Gabor Szabo doing a great version of the song Summertime. And lots more music ahead. I'm Ann Litt. It's 89.9 KCRW.
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Well, that was Melody's Echo Chamber, recorded live at KCRW. It is called The House That Doesn't Exist. That set went live, I'm going to say, about a month ago, and you can find it on our YouTube page, youtube.com/KCRW, of course, on the website and the archives. New music from Baby Rose, Journalism, is just a gorgeous record through and through. I've been dipping into all kinds of tracks from that. And from 1974, Richard and Linda Thompson, a song and an album that at the time were pretty much a critical flop, but they have come to be rediscovered, as time went on. In fact, the album was reissued in the 80s. And people started paying attention to it again. I Want to See the Bright Lights Tonight from Richard and Linda Thompson. We also heard from Nova Scotia, Goldie Boutier, and started off with Jack White. You know, he's coming to the Hollywood Palladium. He's going to perform live on September 28th and 29th. Derrico DeMonaco is from the latest album called From Charlotte. I'm Ann Litz, and I have a little bit of a challenge for you. We're doing something this month. It's called the July 1000, and all month long, KCRW is celebrating our first full year of being 100% community funded. And so we decided to kick off year two with a big goal, 1,000 donations by July the 31st. And so far, 550 of you have taken us up on this, because if you chip in, you can be part of the July 1000, and we have a generous KCRW champion who's standing by with a $50,000 gift to top it off. So show up for weekend music. 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

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I'm Ann Litt. In fact, you're listening to KCRW Santa Monica, Los Angeles, KDRW Santa Barbara, KCRI Indio Palm Springs, KCRU Oxnard Ventura, and KCRY Mojave. 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

Well, once again, I was having such a good time. I lost track of time. We're going to head into news headlines from NPR. We'll let Faye Webster play us into headlines. And on the other side of news, you'll hear the latest from Beck. So stay with me.

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3: Live from NPR News in Washington, I'm Nora Rahm. After 2 weeks of nightly U.S. strikes against Iran, it was quiet last night. But President Trump has said an escalation of strikes is a possibility. NPR's Emily Fang is covering the war from Israel. She reports people in the Middle East are expecting more violence.
4: Trump said this week he'd gotten reports Iran moved uranium refining centrifuges deep under this massive mountain called Pickaxe Mountain. And he said the U.S. was likely to strike the mountain, quote, very heavily. I've seen an increasingly a sign of a split in Iran between hardliners and moderates there over whether diplomacy or war is the preferred approach to the U.S. And, for example, just this weekend, Iran's government accused its own state broadcaster of censoring Iran's president. So there's a lot of uncertainty, and the United Kingdom, Germany, and France withdrew their diplomats from Tehran this week as a precaution. And here in Israel, where I am, Governments locally are opening up public shelters once again in anticipation of possible bombing from Iran.
3: NPR's Emily Fang. Democrats in Maine today pick their choice to challenge Republican Senator Susan Collins in one of the most closely watched races this fall. It's Troy Jackson, a logger and a former president of the state Senate. He says this is a new day for Maine Democrats.
5: There is a place in this campaign for all of you. There is work for you in this movement, and I will spend every day, now through November, earning that trust. Because today, we turn the page. Today, this becomes a general election campaign, and today, we begin the work of defeating Susan Collins in November.
3: The hastily called convention was required after the previous frontrunner, Graham Plattner, suspended his campaign earlier this month, when a woman he once dated accused him of rape, which he has denied. President Trump returned to the rescheduled White House Correspondents Association dinner last night after the annual event was brought to an abrupt end by a gunman in April. As NPR's Ava Pukach reports, the president used his speech at the event to make familiar jabs at the media.
6: In his hour-long speech, President Trump called out several reporters by name. He said CNN's Caitlin Collins, quote, never smiles, and said her reporting, which was awarded earlier in the night, was, quote, fake. He called incoming White House Correspondents Association President Jackie Heinrich, quote, nasty. He recounted how many bad headlines he's had in the New York Times and said he's personally responsible for keeping the press employed.
7: When I'm not around, you're going to be broke. There's not going to be anybody to report on. Nobody gives a damn about anybody else.
6: He ended his speech by putting on a Trump 2028 hat, saying it would help the press's ratings. Ava Pukach, NPR News.
3: This is NPR News in Washington.
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0: This is William Orbit, 89.9 KCRW. And just ahead of that, we heard the new album from Steve Lacy that just came out about a week ago. It's called Oh Yeah. Song is The Feeling, and Nina Maya in the set as well. She comes to us from Sao Paulo, singer-songwriter, instrumentalist, producer. The piece is called Amargo. Heard from Babe Rainbow, and then went back to 1997 ahead of that, the group Tarnation. And that song is called Wait from the album Mirador. Was a favorite of mine back in 1997, and listening to the Beck song that started off the set, it's called In the Night. It's from his forthcoming album titled Ride Lonesome, which was also the name of the first single that we heard. It's coming out September the 18th, but listening to that got me thinking, Wonder About You, got me thinking about that old song and that old album from Tarnation. And this new album forthcoming from Beck is going to include some of the same personnel from his earlier albums like Sea Change and Morning Phase, and you probably heard it in some of that music right there. It's also produced by longtime producer Nigel Godrich. So some great stuff forthcoming from Beck. I can't wait to hear the rest of it. I bet you can't wait either. I hope not. My name's Ann Litt, and it is great to be here with you, and I want you to know that you can get the education you need to propel your career forward at Santa Monica College. 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Okay, stay close. Coming up next, I have something I picked up this morning from Girls of the Internet.
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5: I'm Angel Carreras. 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
5: You could change someone else's life. 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

0: Wrapping up that set with the great Grace Jones, "I've Seen That Face Before," Libertango, taken from her classic Nightclubbing. We heard the latest from Ezra Collective, as well as a song from Inara George's album. Her album came out back in March. It's called Songs of Douglas and Littell. And that piece is called Tiny Girl. And I have to say, our good friend and producer, Ariana Morgenstern, actually found that song back in February, made it today's top tune. And apologies to you, Inara, because I only found that song just recently, and the album as well. Somehow I missed it, and I want to share it with you so you don't miss it either. Songs of Douglas and Littell, a beautiful jazz album from Inara George, from right here in Los Angeles. That song's called Tiny Girl, and started off with something just picked up from Girls of the Internet. Got this on Bandcamp, and you can too. Carry On is the name of the song, featuring Carmi Love and Tommy Peach. There's a full length with lots of extended mixes and, or I guess an expanded EP, if you will. New from Girls of the Internet and Lit here with you, 89.9 KCRW. So a couple of things for you. Coming up, I will have tickets for you to go to the Hollywood Bowl. That is next weekend, next Sunday night. For St. Vincent, she'll be performing along with the Hollywood Bowl Orchestra. I'm actually hosting that night, so I want you to come out and say hello. Beautiful, beautiful night at the Hollywood Bowl in St. Vincent. Very excited about that show. Also, we will have, as I said, tickets to go see that show. And we will also have up next new music from Leon Bridges. So stay close.
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Wrapping up this hour with music from Madonna, Warm Sound, and Leon Bridges. I'm Ann Lith. 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
3: Live from NPR News in New York City, I'm Doheli Saikautau. Democrats in Bangor, Maine, today nominated Troy Jackson, a fifth-generation logger and former legislative leader, to take on Republican Senator Susan Collins. This is one of the nation's closest-watched congressional races, as Kevin Miller with Maine Public Radio reports.
4: Jackson received all but five of the 571 votes cast by Democratic delegates during a special convention. He replaces Graham Plattner, an Oysterman and Marine Corps veteran who withdrew earlier this month. Like Plattner, Jackson pledged to work toward universal health care, to protect abortion rights, and to stand up to the Trump administration.
5: And are you ready to defeat Susan Collins? Well, then let's unite this party. Let's build the largest working class movement Maine has ever seen, and let's win this fight.
4: Jackson will now face Collins, a 30-year Senate veteran who is the only Republican member of Congress from New England. For NPR News, I'm Kevin Miller.
3: Amid the U.S.-led war against Iran, a dormant, decade-long conflict between Saudi Arabia and Iran-backed militants in Yemen has erupted again. More from NPR's Emily Fang.
6: Saudi Arabia has been trading fire with the Iran-backed Houthis in Yemen starting 2 weeks ago. This week, the Houthis announced a blockade of the Bab al-Mandeb Strait, which Saudi Arabia is increasingly using to export its oil internationally, because another waterway, the Strait of Hormuz, is effectively cut off by Iran. All this will further disrupt maritime traffic and global trade. The Houthis fired at two Saudi ships in the Red Sea this week, so Saudi Arabia then struck a port in Yemen and a Yemeni island on Friday. And in further retaliation, the Houthis say they've now aimed strikes at a city in Saudi Arabia this weekend. Emily Fang, NPR News.
3: Fast-moving wildfires continue to burn in southern Europe this weekend. NPR's Eleanor Beardsley reports evacuations are underway.
7: French Prime Minister Sébastien Lecornu said the fire had reached conditions that, quote, we have never seen before, and that more than 141,000 people have been evacuated from the Gironde and Landes region, which lie close to Bordeaux. President Emmanuel Macron has mobilized the army to assist as firefighters battle blazes they say are spreading quickly in high winds and across parched land. Fires are also raging near the Spanish capital of Madrid. Scientists say Europe is heating faster than other places on the planet due to man-made global warming conditions. Three consecutive heat waves have left drought conditions across the continent. EU figures say more than 1,200 fires have already burned through 600,000 acres this year. Eleanor Beardsley, NPR News.
3: Tomorrow's final stage of the Tour de France, the annual cycling race that ends in Paris, will be shortened because security forces have been reassigned to help with fires. 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
8: 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Hello there, and lit with you on 89.9 KCRW. And last hour, I promised you a chance to win tickets to go to the Hollywood Bowl to see St. Vincent perform with the Hollywood Bowl Orchestra. Anushka Shankar is opening that show. It's Sunday, August the 2nd, which is 1 week from tomorrow. tomorrow. So now is your chance. We're going to play some music from St. Vincent here in just a moment. But right now, what I want you to do is go to the KCRW app on your phone and update it if you haven't lately, and download it if you don't have it, because that is how you win tickets. You scroll to the bottom. There's a tab that says win. Click on that. Put in your email address and you will have an opportunity to see St. Vincent with the Hollywood Bowl Orchestra and Anushka Shankar happening on Sunday, August the 2nd, part of the KCRW Festival. Good luck with that. And let's continue. It's the music of St. Vincent getting this hour started on KCRW.

experience.

0: house now. No more turntable. Boy, if the DJ's up there, he's not really doing nothing. You know, he's just scratching over the DAC. And basically what we do is press up instrumental tracks to everything we do, because when rap started with what they did was, which was so ingenious, was to create a whole form of urban style music from just two turntables and two records and a microphone.
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0: What a gorgeous song from Alabama Shakes. It is called I Feel Hope Coming. The new album forthcoming is called I Must Be Dreaming. And I was reading about the album, and Brittany calls this song the emotional centerpiece of the album, I Feel Hope Coming. Wow, so good to hear new music from Alabama Shakes. Very excited about that. Also in the sets, music from Arlo Park. She is at the Bellwether on Friday, September the 18th, and she is also, even more urgently, our August resident DJ. We're doing this resident DJ program in really every month. We switch up DJs, and the August DJ will be Arlo Parks, and you will be able to hear her sets Thursdays at midnight, so it's Fridays at 12, or Thursday night if you want to look at it that way. Arlo Parks, resident DJ, and St. Vincent to start. If you missed me at the top of the hour, you can win tickets for the show on the KCRW app, 2026 KCRW Festival at the Hollywood Bowl. St. Vincent with the Hollywood Bowl Orchestra. That's happening on Sunday, August the 2nd, a week from tomorrow. I will be there hosting the night, and I would like to say hi to you and see you there. So I hope you will come out. Also, I would like for you to join the July 1000. So all month long, KCRW is celebrating really our first full year of being 100% community funded. 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And stay with us. I'm Ann Litt. It's KCRW.
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0: 89.9 KCRW. Really loving that new piece of music called Summer Haze from Yasmin Lacey. Just picked that one up. Also, gosh, a few new things in here that I'm digging. Jeans is a song by Boy Harsher that we got into. And old KCRW favorites, Rodrigo y Gabriela, are back with new music as well. Our Home is the name of the piece. Jordan Rockeye, to start, this is probably my favorite new track this week. It's called Enemies, and that is from a forthcoming album from Jordan Rockeye here. 89.9 KCRW, be sure to stay close because a couple of reasons. Number one, Raul Campos is in the house, and he has taken over at 3 o'clock for the rest of the afternoon. Also, stay close because, as promised, I have that Phoebe Bridgers song called Lost Boys, but an acoustic version that I just picked up on Bandcamp that I wanted to share with you. I'm Ann Litt. It's KCRW.
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They said he was much too wild for me. They said I didn't know what I was getting myself into. They said a whole lot of things. But there are some things they could never understand. That a girl can tell by the way a boy holds her hand. 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

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And no one can hear me crying.

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1: A bit of an unintentional through line going on in that set that we closed out with music from Get Down Services. We heard from the Shangri-Las and Phoebe Bridges Acoustic. I'm Ann Litt. Thank you so much for listening. This is KCRW Santa Monica, Los Angeles, KDRW Santa Barbara, KCRI Indio Palm Springs, KCRU Oxnard Ventura, and KCRY Mojave. 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Raul Campos is up next. It's been great being with you. Have a wonderful rest of your Saturday. I'll see you back here next Saturday.

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3: Live from NPR News in New York City, I'm Dwahli Saikautau. U.S. Central Command says it redirected commercial vessels trying to run the naval blockade against Iran. Tensions remain high in the region even after the U.S. said it ended its attacks for the first time in 2 weeks. NPR's Emily Feng reports countries in the Middle East are still preparing for an escalation in war.
4: Trump said this week he'd gotten reports Iran moved uranium refining centrifuges deep under a huge mountain called Pickaxe Mountain, and said the U.S. was likely to strike the mountain, quote, very heavily. In Iran, hardliners have been pushing for increased military action against the U.S. and its allies, while rhetoric from senior leaders calling for negotiation has been dampened. This week, the United Kingdom, Germany, and France withdrew their diplomats from Tehran as a precaution in case the war with Iran kicks up a notch. And across Israel, municipalities reopened public shelters, citing an increased risk of bombing from Iran in the coming days. Emily Fang, NPR News, Tel Aviv.
3: President Trump has signed an executive order that takes aim at the Smithsonian Institution, accusing it of advocating for, quote, social justice and the radical transformation of American society. NPR's Daniel Kurtzleben reports.
5: In the order, the president references an administration report focusing on the National Museum of American History. The report accuses that museum of overemphasizing troubling aspects of American history, like slavery and colonization, while underemphasizing or being too negative about the nation's founders. The order directs the Secretary of the Interior to install signs near the museum to correct, quote, inaccurate information and tell visitors that, quote, the museum exhibits should be renovated. Congress set up the institution to be independent. A board of regents oversees it, though government officials are on that board, including the Vice President, Supreme Court Chief Justice, and bipartisan members of Congress. Danielle Kurtzleben, NPR News.
3: India's education minister has resigned after weeks of student-led protest called the Cockroach Movement. Lakshmi Sarah from member station KQED reports on a demonstration held yesterday at an Indian consulate in San Francisco.
6: Shame on Indian government!
7: The protest began with chants against Delhi police and the Indian government. After leaks of entrance examinations, the Cockroach Movement grew into a call for government accountability, bringing thousands of people to New Delhi. Ruchika Kumar Sain says proud SF aunt of cockroaches.
8: I can't believe the Chief Justice of India, the kind of people we have, that he's calling youngsters cockroaches, but I love the Gen Z. They owned it, they've gone with it, and they're having such a good time.
7: India's Education Minister Dharmendra Pradhan announced his resignation in a post on X. For NPR, I'm Lakshmi Sera.
3: And this is NPR News from New York City.
9: 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Good Saturday afternoon. Raul Campos with you on this warm one. Yes, hopefully you are staying cool, staying hydrated, and with a bunch of cool music to get to. New work coming up from Goldie, yes, on the German bass tip. Back with new music, Helado Tropical, Talo $1 ball game with new music, Avalanches teaming up with Karen O, Sylvan Esso, so much, including some very cool tickets to get to. Splash House Weekend 1 in Palm Springs. And that is going to be a very cool giveaway coming up a little bit later on. To get it started, a brand new one from Sons of Sevilla. This one titled, It Could Be Today. 89.9 KCRW.

Yeah, it's a good one. Brand new from Avalanches with Karen O, Blue Shadows. You're with 89.9 KCRW. Raul Campos with you on this Saturday afternoon. And it was so good to see this performed live at the Hollywood Bowl last weekend. Bob Moses and this version of Tearing Me Up recorded live in the studios of KCRW.

0: a little taste of the forthcoming album from Leon Bridges, Happiness Anytime. And this one, Your Love is Electric. Yeah, always great to get new music from Leon Bridges. Known for doing some very cool collaborations, but finally, another full length from Leon himself. Once again, forthcoming, Happiness Anytime. Went back many, many years for a session with Bob Moses, recorded live in the studios of KCRW back in the day, in the basement studios. And that version of Tearing Me Up was so good to see Bob Moses, along with Cannons, our very own Novena Carmel, out there hosting for KCRW's festival series At the Bowl. It was just a beautiful night of music under the stars. Tomorrow should be no exception with DJ producer Boris Breja, along with the Hollywood Bowl Orchestra, Silva on the hosting duties for Mañana. Yeah, it's always fun. It really doesn't matter who's at the bowl. You're going to have a fantastic time. But tomorrow the music's going to be on point for sure. Heard Anne talking earlier about St. Vincent. That is going to be cool. Lucy Dacus coming up in September. That should be fun as well. Yeah, check the website, kcrw.com/events. Also get in on those tickets that are available on the KCRW app. Yeah, good stuff. Couple of new ones to start off the program. Avalanches with a new one that features Karen O called Blue Shadows, and Sons of Sevilla, It Could Be Today. That too is brand new from the forthcoming album. So I mentioned during this program we'll have tickets for Splash House weekend number one, happening in Palm Springs. DJ sets from Effers, Kenny Beats, Mall Grab, many others. So if you've ever been to Splash House, you know what I'm talking about. If you've never been, yeah, that is one of the best parties around. Up next, we will get into brand new work from Sylvanesso. As we do continue, it's 89.9 KCRW.
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0: A true KCRW classic from Travis, right here in 89.9 KCRW. Sing is from the Invisible Band full length. It's also on the singles Best of Collection. It's also on various soundtracks out there, but such a good one from Travis. Tyler Ballgame has a brand new one called Live It Down, Bonobo, the forthcoming album Distance in Static, coming out September 11th. The brand new single Fire on the Water that features Aruj Aftab, and shows happening at the Wiltern November 11th and 12th. And to start off the set, Sylvanesso with a brand new one, Concrete Glen. Raul Campos with you. 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
0: And KCRW thanks Los Angeles Magazine presenting the food event Sunday, October 4th at Calamigos Ranch in Malibu, featuring unlimited restaurant, wine, and spirit tastings. 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

You're with 89.9 KCRW. In between a couple of my inspirations and a couple of legends, Fatboy Slim doing Praise You, and this is brand new from Goldie. Yeah, brand new single called Jungle Days. Natalie Williams on the vocals. Check

That is brand new from the archives. Definitely on that jungle vibe, a little more atmospheric. Vertical is from the forthcoming Get Me Down, brand new from the archives, and definitely on that drum and bass jungle tip. Goldie, yes, back with new music. Jungle Days is the new single that features Natalie Williams on the vocals. The classic from Fatboy Slim, Praise You, from the full length You've Come a Long Way, Baby. And Chris Crispy at the top with brand new music. New solo work from Chris Crispy of the band The Internet. Behind the Shades is the new record, and we heard Angel to start off the set. Right here on KCRW Santa Monica, Los Angeles, KDRW Santa Barbara, KCRI Indio, Palm Springs, KCRU Oxnard Ventura, and KCRY Mojave. 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The show is tomorrow night, and it's about 90% sold out, which means about a tenth of the tickets remain. 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Figured we'd close out this set with classic work from another legend, another icon, LTJ Bookham. This is Watercolors. 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
3: Live from NPR News in New York City, I'm Dua Lisa Kautau. In Germany, one person is dead and at least 15 people are injured after a vehicle drove into a crowd at the capital's annual Pride event. As Esme Nicholson reports, police are actively searching for the driver.
4: Berlin police say a white vehicle drove into a crowd at the city's annual Pride parade shortly after 10 p.m. on Saturday evening. Police say witnesses saw the driver get out and run away after coming to a halt. Police are currently clearing the parade as they search for the suspect. There is not yet any indication whether the incident was an attack. Berlin's annual Pride, known as Christopher Street Day, is one of Europe's largest LGBTQ plus events. For NPR News, I'm Esme Nicholson in Berlin.
3: On its official social media, Berlin police said an urgent manhunt is underway for one or more possible perpetrators. Republican campaign committees have vastly more cash than their Democratic counterparts heading into the midterms. NPR's Tamara Keith takes a closer look in the latest filings with the Federal Election Commission.
5: All told, the Republican Party campaign committees and the MAGA Inc. super PAC ended June with more than $1 billion cash on hand. The president's super PAC alone has more than $400 million in the bank, though it isn't clear yet how much of it will get spent in the midterms to defend Republican control of Congress. Meanwhile, the Democratic National Committee is at a negative $2 million if you take debt into account. Combined, the Democratic committees are trailing the Republican committees by more than $700 million. Democratic candidates, however, have raised significant sums directly to their campaigns. Tamara Keith, NPR News.
3: The White House Correspondents Association held its annual fundraising dinner last night. The event had been interrupted in April when a man tried to force his way through a security checkpoint and fired a shotgun outside the ballroom where President Trump was to speak. Trump said last night that he had scrapped the most biting parts of the remarks he was going to give last time. However, during his hour-long speech, he spent time insulting various people: singer Bruce Springsteen, former President Barack Obama, and his own speechwriters. NPR's Ron Elving reports.
6: The president complained about his script, wondered who could have written some parts of it. Near the end of the speech, after he had insulted a number of correspondents, he did essentially repeat the ritual tribute to the freedom of the press and the First Amendment. And then he was also wearing, by the end of the speech, a Trump in 2028 hat.
3: NPR's Ron Elving reporting. 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
7: 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Raul Campos here with you till 6 o'clock. Before then, and a little bit sooner than later, we will have those tickets for Splash House happening out in Palm Springs. So that is going to be a fun party. Also, new music still to come from Beck, Rodrigo y Gabriela, Yasmin Lacey, Helada Tropical, Alabama Shakes. A lot to get to, and so much more, including this one, brand new from Jordan Rakai, as we do continue. A brand new single called Enemies.

0: 89.9 KCRW, the sounds of Ezra Collective. Only Love. New album, Here Because of Hope, brand new from Ezra. Also new work from Beck. There's a forthcoming album, Ride Lonesome. And a couple of the new singles already out. We heard one called In the Night. As well as new work from Baby Rose. Journalism is forthcoming and Let Me Go. Always sounding soulful and funky. And going in different directions quite often. That one sounding very cool. Let Me Go from Baby Rose. As well as new work at the top, there's a brand new single from Jordan Rakai called Enemies. Going back here for Nightmares on Wax, going back to the full-length Mind Elevation. And this is Blew My Mind. Or is it Blow My Mind? Spelled a little wonky. I don't know. What do you think? Check the website. Check the playlist. Let me know. Up next, we're going to get into the brand new one from Yasmin Lacey called Summer Haze. It's a good one. As we do continue, 89.9 KCRW.
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3: 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I am a former fellow at KCRW. 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I got to meet politicians. I got to meet people that slept in tents in Echo Park or Skid Row. I wouldn't be where I'm at today without KCRW.
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In between classic work from the dance floor on the deep house tip, Slow Supreme Green Tea getting into something brand new from Sebastian Tellier with Kid Cudi. 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

0: couple of classic 12-inch singles right here in 89.9 KCRW. The 12-inch that features the Morning Sun extended remix of this classic, True Faith, New Order. Also, it's Slow Supreme, one of my favorites from kind of that deep, soulful, vocal house vibe. That 12-inch goes back about 20 years now. Slow Supreme doing Green Tea. Originally first came out as a 10-inch single, then a 12-inch. Sandwiched in between the brand new one from Sebastian Tellier, Kid Cudi. Very cool, Harry Kay's remix of Amnesia. Started off the set with a new one from Yasmin Lacey, Summer Haze. Feeling the vibes of that track that Yasmin Lacey was featured on by Ezra Collective a few years back. God Gave Me Feet for Dancing. Well, it's a new one called Summer Haze, brand new from Yasmin Lacey. Gonna switch the vibe up next as we get into the brand new one from Alabama Shakes. 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
3: Hello, this is Nathan. 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
0: Yeah, that's going to be very cool. Can't wait to check that conversation out. And mention we got these tickets for Splash House Weekend 1 happening August 7th in Palm Springs, featuring DJ sets from Effers, Kenny Beats, Small Grab, many others. If you haven't won anything from us in the past 90 days, you are eligible. 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Tickets are non-transferable. Once again, Weekend 1, Splash House, Palm Springs, 5 pairs of tickets up for grabs. So get in on that giveaway and all the ones that are posted via the KCRW app. And as I mentioned, brand new work from Alabama Shakes.

0: amazing guitar work of Rodrigo y Gabriela. Our Home is the title track to the forthcoming album. Always sounding so good. And every time I hear Rodrigo y Gabriela, it just reminds me of the Sounds Eclectic evening that happened way, way back over at the Gibson Amphitheater, which the Universal Amphitheater. You know, obviously different names over the years. Those lineups were absolutely incredible. I think I introduced Café Tacuba that night. I'm sure there's pictures and videos and all that kind of stuff if you hunt it down. Maybe we should do those again. Went back for the classic Mi Swing Es Tropical. Quantic Nicodemus featuring Tempo and the Candela All-Stars. So that track is available in all kinds of places. I actually played it off the soundtrack to the film Chef. Some new ones in the set. The Womack Sisters doing If I Let You. Otis Black coming out of Los Angeles. Carolina is from the forthcoming album Hellhounds. As well as Alabama Shakes with new music, I Feel Hope Coming. Excited for that forthcoming album as well from Alabama Shakes right here on KCRW Santa Monica, Los Angeles, KDRW Santa Barbara, KCRI, Indio Palm Springs, KCRU, Oxnard Ventura, NPR for Southern California Community Service of Santa Monica College with independent journalism and music discovery, freedom of expression funded by you. 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
2: Live from NPR News in New York City, I'm Dwahli Saikautau. Maine Democrats voted 566-5, approving Troy Jackson, a fifth-generation logger and former legislative leader, to take on Republican Senator Susan Collins. Kevin Miller with Maine Public Radio reports on one of the nation's closest-watched congressional races.
3: Jackson received all but five of the 571 votes cast by Democratic delegates during a special convention. He replaces Graham Plattner, an Oysterman and Marine Corps veteran who withdrew earlier this month. Like Plattner, Jackson pledged to work toward universal health care, to protect abortion rights, and to stand up to the Trump administration.
4: And are you ready to defeat Susan Collins? Well, then let's unite this party. Let's build the largest working class movement Maine has ever seen, and let's win this fight.
3: Jackson will now face Collins, a 30-year Senate veteran who is the only Republican member of Congress from New England. For NPR News, I'm Kevin Miller.
2: The United Nations Secretary General is visiting Damascus this weekend, the first time a head of the UN has visited Syria in more than 15 years. NPR's Emily Fang reports.
5: The UN's